0: 20% of New Zealand population, they are spread all over the place and concentrated only in Auckland. Mm. Right? It's well, which high concentration in Auckland, but there's also, you know, other parts of the country. So, yeah. Don't know. I think we, it's, Katie, you've lived in UK for a couple of years, and that the rise of the Reform Party is about the time where you were in the UK as well. You
1: know? Yeah, there's there's direct correlation for sure.
0: Yeah. So, well, you know, I mean, what is the, you know, I mean, if we're going to say, what was that like, you know, with a much more aggressive Reform Party, what was that like? And kind of get, if you can paint that picture for us so that our listener will kind of understand what we don't want to face.
1: I think like most, like, you know, in these sorts of scenarios where we feel that like polarization increase, it doesn't just like hit you with a realization. It's a real like sleepwalk. And that I think was definitely the case over the time that I was in the UK. You hear of this sort of like, it was always Nigel Farage. Brexit was really much the framing in the first year, I would say, that I was in the UK. Nigel Farage, you would mostly hear in the context of still like a lot of post-Brexit discussions. And then kind of off the back of, unfortunately, tragedy, I would say, in the UK, of some really horrible terrorist attacks where Nigel Farage and the Reform Party kind of jumped on this extremely like racialized bandwagon. I feel like it's also important to point out that in the UK there's a lot more refugee asylum seekers kind of coming through than what we experience here in New Zealand. And that's definitely a flashpoint sort of in the UK, and a lot of misinformation that, you know, Reform jumped on around the sort of supposed benefits that you get for being a refugee, and you get handed a nice place to live and a house and a phone and an internet and all the stuff that's sort of for declining people, British people, who felt that their economic position was declining, was really challenged by that. Mm-hmm. But it really felt like, to kind of come back to your question, Alex, over the space of about 6 months and those, like I said, those tragedies, the what happened in Southport at the with the young girls. Overnight, it was like, now we're in a really dangerous place because there were riots, British people trying to burn down refugee hotels. And I was based in the city of Bristol at the time, which is a very left-wing liberal place. Also, you know, we experienced just up the road from where I was living, a mob of people trying to kind of access this place where refugees were being resettled. So
0: that's scary.
1: Yeah. And I think in terms of the lesson is just to, like I was saying at the start, to hold our politicians accountable, and actually language does matter. And actually the odd comment from Shane Jones, we do have to say that that's unacceptable for our political arena. And I think New Zealanders are capable of doing that. I think we've said in the past, you know, our sort of nuclear-free status has been in the news a bit lately as well, but that, I think that's an example of New Zealanders saying what we think is acceptable and isn't acceptable in our society, and holding a really strong position on that.
0: Yeah.
1: And that's what we have to stick true to. We can be an egalitarian people, but we can't let people take advantage of our feelings of perhaps falling behind economically.
0: Yeah, so I think you know, I hear everyone, you know, you know, talking about this particular survey, and we can really see that, you know, doesn't matter what Ronald Inglehart said about post-materialism, you know, we are definitely in a materialist world. You know, everything, you're not going to be post-materialist if you're not materially secure, you know, so economics becomes particular.

0: particular big deal. You know, I want to economics, big thing, and our government has predicted that this year will be quite the stable, you know, steady growth rate type stuff. And of course, it has been upended primarily by what has been happening in the world today. I'll switch to Nick, and you know, Nick can talk to us about what in the last few weeks, what are the, you know, what topic, you know, kind of do you want to bring up for the listeners? And I'll go to Katie. Katie, you have one interest. You have some interesting news that you want to share before I go to mine as well, which could probably piggyback on what we've been talking about already, Nick.
1: Yeah. So a couple of things have happened that are worthy of merit in terms of discussion. And I think one way of looking at it conceptually is to look at the U.S.-China-Russia relationship in terms of a triangle, okay? And if you look at it, we have three relationships, China-U.S., U.S.-Russia, Russia-China. And over the last couple of weeks, there's been a lot of changes, which I'll kind of chat a little bit more. And so let's kind of take Hegseth's recent speech at the Shangri-La dialogue as a kind of kicking off point, because that kind of tells us a fair bit about how this triangle is shifting a little bit. And then we'll get into kind of a little bit of discussion on some of the things that have been preceding Hegseth's speech over the last 2 months, because that gives us a sense of how there really is a major change occurring in international politics. It's not like this is a big surprise, but nevertheless, it is important to keep all this in a kind of larger framework of understanding, right? So let's take a look. You know, if you do a quick content analysis of Hegseth's speech via ChatGPT, which is the solution to all the world's problems, you know what? There's some really surprising results. So, for example, what is the most common concept in Hegseth's speech? And I ran the program. Turns out the most common word is peace.
2: Okay.
1: Now, of course, there are different ways one could achieve peace. And it's pretty clear Hegseth's way of achieving peace is not necessarily the way that most would think is possible, which is, you know, through some sort of negotiation, discussion, you know, exchange of views, et cetera, et cetera. Turns out his way of achieving peace is based on things that I guess we shouldn't be surprised, but I'll just list them right here because they rank, I'll go from most prominent. So he said, I guess surprisingly, it's through partnerships. Okay. Of course, then that raises the question, okay, what are the characteristics of these partnerships? And then you go to that phrase, burden sharing. Okay, that has appeared seven times. And obviously, that's about allies paying their
3: fair share,
1: their dues. Yeah, their fair share, quote unquote, fair share. Okay. Yeah. Also, he has a lot of talk about deterrence, which we'd expect. Interestingly enough, he talks a lot about stability, six references, right? Burden sharing was seven, stability is six. He talks about a favorable balance of power. Which obviously means, in a sense, balancing China, right? So that's no surprise there. And so all in all, if you kind of look at the words associated with his talk, in many respects, I guess you could frame it as it's about cooperation to achieve stability, but not in a way that perhaps will actually result in actual stability, because if you look at the broader context of what's gone on the last couple of weeks, I think most people will accept that actually what's going on in the Middle East with U.S. policy in Iran, the stated goal may be of achieving...
0: Or non-policy.
1: Or non-policy may be directed at trying to achieve some sort of stability in the Middle East, but the actual impact of U.S. policy

0: is highly destabilizing. In fact, one struggles to think of a more destabilizing way of actually going about policy, you know. And so as with the Trump administration, a lot of things, you know, the rhetoric and reality is very vast. I mean, Trump may disagree with Biden's policies in the 4 years he was in power, but...
1: And Obama's.
0: But generally speaking, you know, Trump will disagree with the results, but I think most people would say that, you know what, these people, presidents, tried to achieve stability as they saw it, as they saw and interpreted. And generally speaking, I mean, yeah, sure, they have problems, but they sure brought a lot more stability than Trump did.
2: I feel like the issue was never going to be what the content of what Hexer said in his speech at Shangri-La. Yeah. It was always gonna be written such that it would try to appeal to the American allies,
1: the audience
2: in the region, right? I think the worrying thing for us in the Asia Pacific, especially for the smaller states, is that this year more than ever, it's proven to us that our image of what that the region should look like when it's stable, when it's prosperous, is a very, very different image from what Trump has in his mind, or the American image of what a stable and prosperous Indo-Pacific.
0: Yeah.
2: You know,
1: go ahead, Orson. Go ahead.
2: Like when Abe talked about a free and open Indo-Pacific, you know, all of us jump on this idea of what it should look like, right? But nobody tried to actually come to a consensus of whether that image is the same for every single partner involved in this endeavor, or every single member of the member state of the Indo-Pacific in that sense, you know. And it's everyone's going to have a very different idea of what a prosperous and stable Indo-Pacific. I mean, to China, the idea of a prosperous and stable Indo-Pacific is one where the U.S. gets its nose out of its backyard.
0: Yeah, that's right. Get out of the region. Yeah.
2: Yeah.
0: Yeah. And the Chinese will then provide a prosperous stability.
2: Yeah.
0: Yeah.
2: but for the U.S., it's totally different. And right now, we are recognizing the fact that what the U.S. wants is not in line with what we want anymore.
0: Which is a good point, because if you look at this idea of the triangle that I'm bringing up, the big thing that occurred in mid-May was actually Xi Jinping meeting Trump in Beijing.
2: Yeah.
0: Right? And the interesting thing that emerged out of this meeting is this concept of, quote, constructive strategic stability. This was in the final communique or documents that were released. And it appears again and again, and it's been addressed. And in fact, the PRC media has been underlining this idea that Trump actually has come to this understanding, this view that he would like to promote constructive strategic stability between US and China and vice versa. Mm-hmm. This is 100 miles away, diametrically opposed to Trump administration's initial sense of basically imposing tariffs on the rest of the world, but principally to actually deal with China's economic issues with the United States, and actually to bring some rectified perceived imbalance in the U.S.-China relationship in terms of economics. We're now seeing a 180-degree turn with the Trump administration.
1: Well, this is actually, it's quite interesting. A couple of things I want to point out. Orson, the one you brought about different perceptions. Actually, in our 2024 conference, Professor Atsuko Watanabe mentioned same bed but different dreams, you know, that the concept of free and open Indo-Pacific that was proposed by Shinzo Abe is significantly different from the American idea of free and open Indo-Pacific, right? One is more inclusive, the other is more exclusive. And you can see the reaction for that. On the point about the ChatGPT, that is really very interesting. I guess what you're getting at, Nick, would really depend

0: on, if you do the analysis this way, if you pick up how count words, right?
1: Yeah.
0: That's, if it, it would be quite an interesting empirical experiment, because the counting words give you a particular image of what Hecksett speech is, correct?
1: That's right.
0: So the next statement would be then, what is the word before it and what's the word after it? So when stability is, let's say the word stability is shows up, sure. what is normally paired with it? And then when the word peace is shows up, what is normally paired with it? I think when you when you increase the number of what the left and the right sentence phrase is, it could be quite interesting, because I know that this particular American administration uses the word peace by strength.
1: Yeah. So the exact word is peace through strength.
0: Peace through strength. You see that? So when you have those words, that is, it kind of changes the word peace means.
1: Yeah.
0: Right?
1: Yeah.
0: You know what I mean?
1: Yeah. Yeah. Yeah.
0: So I think, again, very, very nice experiment though. That's a clever way of doing this. But I think content analysis has a lot to do with how we can figure out these speeches, because having said that, allow me, Katie, to talk a little bit about what I originally want to bring up as far as the interesting thing is that Hegseth was in the Normandy celebrations just this past week.
2: Oh, yes.
0: Right?
2: Yeah.
0: And look at his speech over there. His speech kind of like goes into our, Orson, your social cohesion stuff,
2: Yes, that's right.
0: It's about, instead of warning about invasion from Russia or something like that, it's about what? Invasion from migrants?
1: Yeah, that's right. And holding Europe to account for its failure.
0: Yeah, this is kind of like, oh my gosh. I mean, talk about our esteemed Harvard scholars talking about the end of history, the end of whatever. You know, they've not ended. None of them have ended. In fact, it's still, it's all posed in a civilizational way. Mm-hmm. And Hegseth's speech in Shangri-La is quite different from their normal speech that they tell the Europeans. You know, I mean, over here they're kind of like saying that, oh yeah, Asia is doing the right thing, right?
1: Yeah.
0: Asia is doing the right thing, except for, you know, New Zealand being a free rider, right?
2: That's right. <Yeah.
0: laughs> Kind of like that, right? So, so I mean, we have to take everything in context, you know, how they say it. But, you know, the thing about the Trump administration is just, I'm really, how should I say this? Phrasing those speeches towards the audience. And Hegseth certainly has done it in Asia, you know?
1: Yeah.
0: I was surprised that he didn't come up with a prayer first, you know, talking about Christian nationalism and, you know.
2: He can't, because there's no Western civilization to save down here, you know, when most of us are.
1: Orson, picking up from what you're saying, this remark about saving civilization, the irony of all these speeches that's come up in the last couple of weeks, particularly the Russian-China meeting, is that, and I'll give you a quote, which probably will be quote of the year, if not quote of the decade, okay, is that China and Russia pitching themselves as the, quote, main stabilizing factors on the international stage.
0: Well, Russia?
1: Yes, this is directly out of the meeting between Xi Jinping and Putin.
0: So who wrote that, Mr. Bean?
1: So this is from is the statement by Vladimir Putin.
2: Everything is relative, right? When you have the reigning hegemon destroying the system, everyone else can be seen as stabilizers.
1: Yeah. Yeah. So this is right out of Putin is saying this. He's kind of praised. He and Xi Jinping are actually really, you know, they had this meeting right at the end. And Putin said, our cooperation in foreign policy is one of the main stabilizing factors on the international stage, a difficult process of shaping a polycentric world based on a balance.

0: of interests of all countries is underway. That's what, that's their interpretation.
1: Probably that's true.
2: This is the new framing, right?
1: Everybody's trying to get the narrative in.
2: Yeah,
0: that's right.
2: Putin can say, I am a disruptor, but I am only a regional disruptor. So actually, I'm maintaining status quo by being just a small-time disruptor. This guy is
0: And may I even add that a couple of weeks before that, on April 24th, Sergei Lavrov in Moscow made a statement, or actually it was a meeting he was attending with a number of Russian regional leaders. And he said this statement, quote, the collective West policy, basically the West, is posing the main threat to international peace and stability.
1: That's always been a Russian view.
0: That's
1: always been a Russian view. I've heard from a student of mine an alumni of the university that actually went to Russia to do some exchange studies, and he was taking classes in international relations. He said, "Oh, the perspective of their international relations classes are different from how we teach it." You know. Now speaking, Nick, speaking of that constructive, strategic, stable relationship that Trump and Xi and essentially the PRC was talking about and was trying to impart that impression on Trump is that you know, there are four components of that of how the PRC views this, and they were trying to express it to Trump that this is a proposed way of managing our competition, so to
0: that's
1: speak.
0: Right. Yeah.
1: So there are four components in. It's very interesting when said in Chinese, actually.
0: Okay.
1: So the constructive strategic stable relationship in Chinese, it says 建设型战略稳定关系, constructive strategic stable relationship. Four components. The first is 合作为主, meaning cooperation as focus, right? 竞争有度, meaning competition and a competition in an orderly framework. 分歧可控, meaning managing our disagreements that can be manageable. 和平可期, meaning we can hope and expect for peace. You know, and expect for peace. I think the idea here is that it's not saying, I don't think they're saying that the competition between the U.S. and the United States will not be there. But I think what they're trying to do here is to see if they can create guardrails, you know, guardrails for their competition and how you can focus. I think, you know, in a way, yes, you know, I don't think the technological competition between the United States and the PRC is ever going to be lesser, right? There's no way that you can see that everybody's trying to grab that next standard. It's not just a military application, in my view, though, because everybody knows that he who sets that technological standard will reap economic benefits. And it's that is the main competition, really. You know, when I know the noise about, you know, all these weaponry, but when you think of AI as some kind of tool for productive economics, then setting that standard becomes something important, right?
2: Necessary,
1: so the competition for... The competition for 5G, my understanding is, I'm not a tech guy, but my understanding is that there's different standards within the 5G, like bandwidth or something like that. He who dominates one will set the standard for the world, let us say, and then you reap the benefits, economic benefits out of that. So remember, guys, you know, Katie doesn't remember, I'm sure, but Nick and I do, definitely. You know, those days of Betamax and VHS?
2: Mm-hmm.
3: I had VHS.
1: Oh, remember that, right?
3: So, yeah.
1: But remember this. It used to be Sony came out with Betamax, a smaller version of it. But somehow the world went with VHS.
3: Yeah.
1: And it took out Sony's grab monopoly of the business. So, again, the idea of holding the standard. And so, yes, there's a lot of other issues the world will have to face. And I think the readout from this PRC-US summit in May has repercussions down how

0: regional leaders are reading American role in our area. And my understanding, Nick, correct me if I'm wrong, that Hegseth's speech this year is less confrontational against China than last year. Is that correct? You're muted, Nick.
1: 100% day and night difference.
0: Yeah.
1: You're right.
0: Exactly. Yeah, so I think that probably means that in that meeting, they had some understanding of how to manage their differences and manage this competition.
1: And we should celebrate that. That's a good thing.
0: Well, for mm-hmm. us in the region, it's more stable.
1: Yeah.
2: You know, I mean, most of us would celebrate it other than, you know.
1: Taiwan.
2: Yeah.
0: Taiwan.
1: Yeah. That's right.
0: I think Japan is not unsure as well. You will notice Japan is quite active lately.
2: Yes.
0: You know, Japan is very, very active. They came down here to with their frigate trying to sell it to us.
1: Well, they obviously believe in the balance of power, right?
0: Yes. There you go.
2: I also think that Japan sees an opportunity for some form of leadership in the region, especially if you have the US that's going to be constantly withdrawing itself, right?
1: Yeah.
0: And you can see how Japan and the Philippines are singing from the same song sheet.
1: Yeah.
0: No, they're definitely, they're doing their karaoke.
2: Yeah. Yeah.
0: They're doing their karaoke, you know, for sure, you know. Hey, Katie, go ahead, Orson.
2: I think before we talk about Katie's, why don't we talk about your other one, which is more linked to what we're talking about at the moment.
0: You mean the one that the New Zealand one?
2: The MPs, yeah.
0: Yeah, oh yeah, just a quick note.
1: Yeah.
0: This is the second time this has happened, right? I mean, so there were four New Zealand members of parliament, members of parliament from ACT, from Labour,
1: National,
0: and one more, New Zealand First.
1: Yeah.
0: I think they're backbenchers, if I'm not mistaken. Yep. They certainly do not hold cabinet portfolio. Yep. They visited Taiwan in May, and somehow they were called out by the Chinese embassy here in Wellington, and sanctioned, banned from visiting China, Hong Kong, and Macau, and. Of course, the embassy, Chinese embassy, was saying that this violates the One China policy. But this, our interpretation of it is that the MPs are members of parliament. They are citizen representatives. They are not government representatives. New Zealand observes the One China policy. We have our One China policy and our understanding of it. Our government officials certainly do not go and drop by on an official capacity to visit Taiwan. But certainly in the past, our MPs have had gone there before. And this was also another issue that arose from last October's attendance of some MPs in Taiwan's National Day celebration. I think it was a cocktail celebration or reception, and the embassy also called them out and saying that they represent New Zealand government. Again, this is a confusion of the role of MPs and the role of government, right? I mean, we have a parliamentary system wherein we normally have fused positions, but it's very clear if you're a member of the caucus and you're a member of the cabinet, you know, it's different from a regular MP who is a backbencher, you know, who doesn't hold any cabinet position. Cabinet is defined as government in New Zealand case.
2: Yep.
0: You know, an MP does not necessarily. So yes, the MP may be a minister, that person be in an executive branch. But certainly in a parliamentary system, we have clear delineation between a regular MP and an MP that holds cabinet rank. So the report says that our foreign minister, Winston Peters, and the MFAT officials will be talking to the Chinese embassy to get

0: details about what do you call this, their current position, because it seems to be quite different from previous positions.
1: And then, Nick, you sent the article saying Australia has thrown
0: Said the same thing, right?
2: That's right.
1: Hat in the
2: That's
1: ring,
2: right.
1: right?
2: Penny Wong, man, threw a hat in the ring.
0: Yeah, because I think Australia does the same thing. You know, I mean, they have MPs that visited as well. The United States has as well. UK has as well. EU has as well. You know, it's not new. Like European MPs and MPs from European
1: Countries.
0: country parliaments,
1: Yeah.
0: you know, they've done so. They were never sitting cabinet officials, so to
2: Yeah.
0: speak. And this is, I don't know, you know, is it that the PRC is just picking on us? You know, I don't know. Or
2: Yeah.
0: maybe that the Wellington embassy is much more activist.
2: At face value, it's actually the PRC that's moving the goalposts.
0: Yeah, it looks like it,
2: Yeah.
0: you know. I mean, it's certainly pressuring New Zealand for it. This is
2: Yeah.
0: not the first time, though, for this particular embassy. There was something that happened late last year and another one this year. So we'll see. We'll keep an eye on that. And Katie, your interesting thing on the
3: Yes, there are. There's a number of links actually to what Spin said. I think I want to pick up on Nick's point about Russia being a stabilizing force. We'll see
2: Quote
3: how
2: of
3: that holds.
2: the
3: We'll see how that holds up in the sort of news that caught my eye. So for me, I'm both an art nerd and a politics nerd, and Venice Biennale is one of the things that wonderfully is a wonderful marriage of the two. It's Venice Biennale year. For our listeners who maybe don't know what the Venice Biennale is it's basically the Olympics of art, very loosely. It's a massive international exhibition, and many countries around the world kind of nominate an artist to represent them at this exhibition. It's inherently very political by nature anyway, at any given year. There are a number of countries that have what's called a permanent pavilion, a permanent exhibition space for Venice. That is like permanent structures on the island of Venice with name of the nation planted on the side, and other countries are not so awarded that high status and get invited every year, and there's more of a selection process. But it's reached a bit of an eruption point this year with all of the sort of geopolitics and conflict and instability that is happening around the world. And it's one of those examples of there's really not ever a separation from politics and culture and life that goes on around us. So what has been happening essentially is that in 2022, when Russia invaded the Ukraine, the Russian artist that was set to represent themselves decided to withdraw and decided that it was inappropriate for Russian to be put on this international art stage. And since then, Russia has not been at Venice until this year, where the directors formally kind of announced that Russia would return to the Biennale, stating sort of this position around not wanting to have anyone excluded from the exhibition and kind of citing sort of free speech type narratives. This has been to much the dismay of artists, members involved with putting on the Biennale, and politicians, or particularly around Europe. And consequently, we have the jury, which is a panel that awards the awards for artists at the Venice Biennale, withdrawing and all resigning. So there's been a delay to the awards ceremony and the opening of many of the exhibitions. We now have 100 artists as well who are taking court action against the Biennale because they've also asked to be withdrawn from the public vote, and the Biennale has not withdrawn them from that process. So there's now court action. We've had Russia, the Russian pavilion closed for a day due to a Pussy Riot protest, and an open letter signed by 22 is really spilling over into the diplomatic sphere now, with an open letter of 22 European MPs writing to the Minister for Culture in Italy to say, please

0: please end this, please stop this. And it's a really interesting debate because whilst much of it this year is centering on the inclusion of Russia because they are returning, previous years there has been a lot of controversy around Israel's participation, around Iran's participation, and this idea of where does the politics start and end.
1: Yes.
0: Is extremely complicated, and we see this play out in the Olympics, and we're going to see it, I'm sure, play out in FIFA. And it's
1: already,
0: a debate that's not settled already.
1: Already, you know, about the visa status.
0: The visas. Yeah, exactly.
1: Yeah.
0: But I'm looking forward to watching this piece of news unfold, particularly around this sort of artist protest and this artist withdrawal from some of the happenings of the exhibition. Artist protest has been very successful in the past, and it was a really big part of sort of the long 60s in the US around the anti-Vietnam War, and was quite successful in sort of pressuring cultural institutions in terms of taking a stand on these sorts of issues of conflict. So watch this space if the Venice Biennale can go on.
2: are we now saying that as long as you're engaged in conflict, you don't deserve a place on this kind of international cultural events?
1: Well, not consistent though.
0: Yeah, exactly.
2: Because I mean, the hypocrisy of it all is that, you know, we never ban American athletes from competing under the American flag, despite the Iraq war, right? Or any of the allies who joined the war on terror. No, not the war, the Iraq war, not the Afghanistan one. You know, with what's happening now in the Middle East, with Israel taking the lead, or with Iran, you know, sponsoring the October 7th, we've never taken a hard line on either of them. I mean, Russia is the easy boogeyman for everybody. Same for North Korea. But when it comes to other members of the international community, it seems like the rules get, or the goalposts get shifted.
1: Is it true, though, that I think North Korea does participate in Asian football?
2: They did the World Cup as well. But
1: when I was watching the recent... I've been following the recent French Open. You know, you kind of get a bit confused, like, because all of a sudden you see these players, and then one has a description of which country they are from, and the other one doesn't. Yeah. So which country are they from now? You kind of have to check quickly.
0: Mm.
1: You know, so essentially in Europe these days, we have excluded the Belarusians as well.
2: Yeah.
0: Oh, right.
3: Yeah, oh, okay.
1: Because the world number one women player, Sabalenka, is from Belarus.
0: Oh my gosh.
3: Okay, really?
1: Yeah. So,
3: okay.
1: So her, there's no BLR after her name, you know?
0: Mm-hmm.
1: And the current winner, the champion.
3: French Open.
1: The French Open champion, Andreeva.
3: Yeah.
1: Is Russian.
3: That's right.
0: So, right.
1: There's no RUS as well. So, and then you're kind of like guessing, which countries are they from?
3: Yeah.
1: And of course, in the Olympics, the Russian athletes are allowed to participate, although they are kind of like independent athletes. It's a bit weird, but
0: yeah.
1: In the Russian case, though, during the Olympic, there's other issues, right? I mean, it's something.
3: Doping and all that, right?
1: Yeah, the doping.
3: Yeah. Yeah.
1: You know, I mean, might as well just go into this new games. Have you heard of this new games? It's called the Enhanced Games.
0: Yeah. Enhanced Games. Yeah.
1: which is a very nice way to say doped up game.
0: Doped up games. But it's interesting, isn't it? Because that is sort of one of the solutions in this, once we face with these problems, is to kind of say, well, they can play, they can join in, but they can't fly the flag and they can't associate with their country. And then it's sort of kind of like, but I'm sorry to put it a little bit bluntly, but these things are all about pure tribalism and pure
1: it
0: like
1: it is. And I'll tell you, Katie, this actually is, you know, what you have brought up

0: in the case of, again, in the previous topic I talked about on Taiwan and their MP, happens to Taiwan very, very, very regularly.
1: Yeah.
0: You know, as you will notice, Taiwan is not allowed to fly its own flag or call its own name. Mm-hmm. So in the Olympic, it's always called Chinese Taipei, and they have the Olympic flag. And so it is very, very real, and participation mm-hmm. of Taiwan cultural activities or anything is dependent on how the host actually willing to stand up to pressure from the PRC in this case.
2: It came to head last year at the World University Games, where I think in one of the sports, the Taiwanese team won. So obviously they went up there as Chinese Taipei, right?
0: Yeah.
2: But then they tried to bring Taiwan flag up to the podium. And so after that, the Chinese delegation confronted them, and it became a big hoo-ha at the World University Games.
0: Yeah, and I think even in Olympics, Taiwanese spectators bringing the Republic of China flag, they're being banned from bringing it in. So these tribal things are real.
1: Yeah.
0: Very, very real. And so for all the progress of globalization, you know, I think globalization was an aberration in human history. We're actually more tribal than anything else.
2: Yep.
1: Yeah.
3: So Samuel Huntington won the debate with Fukuyama.
0: Yeah. Yeah, I told you. I mean, all our esteemed Harvard colleagues, you're talking about end of history. Golly.
3: Yeah, yeah.
2: Celebrated.
0: We're living history.
2: Celebrated
3: yeah,
2: too early.
3: Yeah.
2: I think we've come to a point where we've always underestimated the human condition for segregation,
3: tribalism, and nationalism on it.
0: Well, you know, I mean, as much as the EU experiment, right?
1: Mm.
0: Let's just think of the EU experiment for since the Second World War, right? Yeah. And the acceleration of that in with the Maastricht Treaty and all of that, right? But my gosh, UEFA football is the most tribal thing that can ever happen. Right? Just think about it. How tribal that thing is.
3: Yeah. Mm-hmm.
0: It's absolutely tribal. So that contestation, you know, of that idea of jihad versus world, you know, that competition between tribalism and globalization, I think will for always be there. Yeah. Will always be there. There's the human condition. Part of being human also is like, you know, we are one family idea, but also, you know, you're not my family. You know?
1: Yeah. If there's a chance to win a gold medal, then all bets are off.
0: Oh my gosh. You tell me, you know, as far as how close we are with Australia, you know, oh my gosh, the cricket really gets us.
2: I was going to say the reason why our impressions of Australians and Australian immigrants are not high enough is because they support the Wallabies.
0: I thought it's because they did this underhand bowling.
2: Oh, the Heshane one.
1: Yeah, there's an interesting thesis there of like why are our closest friends also our closest rivals, you know, like our neighbors, but
3: frenemies
1: until sports. Yeah, frenemies, that's it.
0: Yeah. Well, anyway, very good. We're gone really over time. We kind of make up for the past weeks that we have not had news. We will keep on watching the news, guys, because as you can see, Trump has been talking about the deal is close. I think it's not that close, and it's getting to the point where in the word close, the way he used the word close, is almost like a mathematical equation. You know, it's like kind of like asymptotically close. You know what I mean? But it's not there yet. It's just very, very close, but there's still a gap. You know.

0: Another one of those relative terms that we're still figuring out what exactly it means.
1: What he means by that.
2: This Iran war has had more endings than, I don't know,
3: sequel, right?
2: Doctor Who seasons, I guess.
3: Yeah.
2: We have all more endings than your doctors. Yeah.
1: Thank you all for joining in this wonderful conversation. And thank you to our listeners as well for tuning into us and supporting us. You all have a very good day. Bye, guys.
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6: And I believe with all of my heart that it is a contributing factor to our juvenile delinquency of today. I 100% believe. 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I know the lost position that you get into in the beat.
7: 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But first, an absolute favourite from The Goat.

0: round and round. And I think after you've given us that list, we just have to do a shout out to anybody in an organisation doing trust and foundation applications. Oh. Anybody listening, and this is
1: we
0: your role,
1: hear you.
0: You are yep. doing so well. And anybody who manages that person or is expecting a lot of them, there's a lot to it. So
2: there is a lot
0: credit where it's
2: to
0: due.
2: It. Yes, I know, we've yes. noticed that so much. It's like people in the sector were like, oh, you have to be a really, really good person because, yeah, you yeah. deeply care yeah. about everything and yeah. they just are so, everyone we've met is just so well-intentioned.
0: Yeah. I've got a question that we didn't actually prep for, but cool. I'm just really curious. And maybe we can't answer it here today, and that's mm-hmm. okay, but maybe we can try after the pod. And
2: oh my God,
0: I'd be
2: excited.
0: So curious to know, like, what is a good ROI in terms of time and grant back? Because what I see a little bit, and once again, sorry, this is a double-barreled question, and I don't even know if you could pull the stat, but grant funders that grant $2,000, like... genuinely.
1: Mm-hmm. What is anyone doing point? With that?
0: How are we meant to make the boat go any faster with $2,000? Like, that's for some of the, I get a marquee is going to give you shade. Probably, do you know what I mean? Those little things do make a difference.
3: Some small organisations will need small grants for a small project. Purpose. Mm-hmm. Yeah, that's great. But they shouldn't be doing a 20-question application form with a big project budget.
2: Like it's $20,000.
3: Don't act like it's a huge amount that is going to be high risk that, you know, might not be spent in the right way.
1: That should be an email or a coffee.
3: That should be something, that should be a 1-minute video.
1: Yes. Yeah.
0: Yes.
1: Yes. And it should have no reporting.
0: No reporting.
1: It should be trust-based and it should be, we need this marquee and it's going to cost this much.
2: And we will buy a marquee and just,
3: promise.
1: Yeah.
3: Thank you very
1: much. We pinky
3: exactly.
1: promise. Yeah.
0: But an $85,000, $100,000 grant, we get it. You need due diligence.
1: Yeah.
0: There is a lot more to that. But the return on investment for these organisations that are applying for $5,000 here and, you know, $15,000 here to try and make up one person's salary, it's exhausting. Like, there's got to be a better return on investment for these people that are trying their hardest to...
1: We've heard even numbers, and this is just one number. I would not be surprised if it was more. It was like 30% of time is going, like 30% of an organization's time is going into fundraising for, like, to get more funds.
0: Mm-hmm.
1: And I wouldn't be surprised if it was more than that.
0: Yeah.
1: And so not only is that costing them a lot of time and effort and energy, it's also
2: time that they are not doing the charity's work. Yeah. I don't know why I phrased it that way.
0: No, it's true.
2: Yeah. So it's like boots off the ground for that time as well for something that could completely result in $0 as well.
0: Yeah.
2: And then I was thinking about something as you were talking about the ROI. I've been wondering this since the bequest, back to the herd of cows.
0: Mm-hmm. Yes.
2: So she was saying her weirdest gift was a herd of cows.
0: Mm-hmm. I love that.
2: Is there a cost-benefit analysis when you are contemplating receiving a gift, because it's kind of icky to be like, thank you so much for your last dying act of generosity. We're not going to take it because it's not worth it for us. Because do you have to sell all of the cows?
3: Yeah, I guess it depends. So that's where it comes into what we'd call like a gift acceptance policy.
2: Okay.
3: So a board would sit down and say, what kind of gifts are we willing to receive and which ones can we receive? And so, you know, you're never going to sit down and be like, would we receive a herd of cows or a house or blah, blah, blah. So it might be that you say on a case-by-case basis for over this, but it might be that we aren't going to receive gifts that we would then have to sell or manage or upkeep because we don't have the capacity or the resources.
1: That makes sense.
3: Unless it's going to have a return over a certain dollar value. So, for example, if somebody is gifted a house, they wouldn't accept it if within a will there was a clause that they had to manage and upkeep it and rent it or use it for service delivery. But if it was given to them to then sell on, then that's probably something that they would invest the time in because the return would be so high.
1: That makes sense.
2: And the cows passed the test.
3: And the cows for that incredibly large British organisation absolutely passed the test because
1: that's incredible.
3: Because they had a team. We had a Bequest marketing team and then a Bequest management team. So we had a group of a team specifically working.

0: working on dealing with the incoming gifts and the management of those gifts. But yes, small organisations might think about that beforehand. So that also takes into account gifts, how it would affect their reputation, whether it aligns with their vision and values, what organizations it's coming from, the source of the income, all of those sorts of things. So yeah,
1: that is a big part in it, because we see it with like the gaming trusts or any like of where Groceries, actually the money comes from. So that's interesting.
0: Some sports organizations and some religious organizations may have a blanket policy where they don't accept gifts from gambling organizations, and it does cut out that pool, but it goes against their vision and values, and they stick to that. And some would say this is a problem, and that is potentially a cause of some of the reason, like a cause of why some of our clients come to us, because they have a problem there which has ripple effects. But
1: so we can help them put that money back into them.
0: Almost we can help them put the money back into it, but it's also, it's on them. They have to be putting something back. Again, environmental charities who are accepting or choosing to not accept gifts from organisations having a detrimental impact on the environment.
1: Yes.
0: There's two ways to look at it, to say, no, we're not going to align with those organisations, or, yeah, we're going to take their money because they should be and they have to be.
1: Yes, you're responsible for it, so you can help fix it.
2: Exactly.
1: You did it, you fix it.
2: Yeah. Yeah. Absolutely. Yeah. Did we answer your question?
3: Yes.
2: Yeah. Cool.
3: Yes. Next question, though, because we've got a bit to cover.
2: Cool.
3: Apparently, there are billions of dollars sitting out there that aren't reaching the people who need it. How is that even possible?
1: You're asking us. You know, it's crazy. I think the best example of this is over in the States with DAFs.
2: Yeah, donor advised funds. So I guess we'll explain what it is.
3: Yeah, please.
2: So it's essentially there's the give step, which is where you essentially invest, and then there's the grow, which means that money grows, but instead of the profits going back to the individual like you do in the stock market or whatever, that pool of money goes into a like a granting pool. So it's give, grow, grant.
1: Nice.
2: And in the grow pool at the moment across the United States at the moment, there's over $300 billion sitting in there, and that's money that's grown for the sole purpose of having to give it out to registered charities. That's just not being deployed.
1: And there's no legislation that requires them to give it out.
2: There's no requirement from the IRS of you have to give it out.
1: Unlike in Australia with PAFs, where they have to distribute 5%.
2: Mm-hmm. So private ancillary funds.
1: Very good.
2: Thanks.
1: And so,
2: great.
1: And so it is crazy over there. And then coming about a bit more locally, a lot of it can come down to the fact of the intention on why it was given to begin with is no longer relevant. Mm-hmm. And then changing that is really hard.
2: Yeah. So there might be a scholarship that's specifically for the purpose of building posts down in the village. And we're like, okay, it's not 1893 now.
1: Yes.
2: No longer relevant, but actually updating that is really difficult. So what the money can be spent on, and then also the eligibility criteria of who can actually apply can be so, so, so niche. Like you were born on this hill in Ireland in 1940.
1: And working on the port. Yep.
2: Yeah.
1: Yeah. It's crazy. But then, and then even more granular, at a university, they'll have obviously so many oversubscribed funds and so many scholarships, they get so many applicants, but then they'll have another one that is like a $25,000 master scholarship, not niche at all, that they cannot get applications for.
2: And so, because that's been a big thing is giving away money is hard. No one's believed us. No one has believed us. And we're like, we have all of these evidence points. And that's a massive thing. It's like a funder can be massively oversubscribed in most of their funds, but within that same organization, they might have a new fund or a fund with really specific eligibility criteria that is undersubscribed. Mm-hmm. And for the most part, they are oversubscribed. There's not enough dollars to go around. And that reality is definitely true. But there's just so much untapped and unlocked capital just sitting there.
3: Yeah. And so you touched just a little bit about the international market. Mm-hmm. Funded captures that in the platform as well?
1: Not at this stage.
3: It will. Great.
1: It will. Yeah, so that is part of the long-term vision for us, because there are so many Kiwis doing incredible work, and the DIY attitude here is quite incredible. Not that we need 30 of the same organization.
3: No, we don't.
1: But we want to open it up and cross those borders of getting funding in, because we even see it in academic research funding. There are.

0: funding is crossing borders. And so that is the place that we want to operate in. We want it to be global so that,
1: We'd love that.
0: Yeah.
1: Can't wait.
0: Can't wait.
2: So we talked about the problem that is out there. And again, if a charity or somebody who does Trust and Foundation applications is listening, they'll be saying, yep, preach, heard it all before. I feel everything there. Let's go back to Funded itself. Mm-hmm. It's a platform where I could go on and have a look, set my profile up as the organization I work for, have a look for funds. Am I paying anything? Is there a lot of work that goes into it? What does it look like for me going onto that platform now?
0: Well,
3: we're Koha-based.
0: And amazing. So that is our favorite thing about Funded. And as we were going through and figuring out business
3: pricing
0: models,
3: dynamics are an entire beast. And we sort of started our company culture, which is Avril and myself, is very much around transparency and accessibility. And so we thought, even though it's just the two of us right now, we really need to build that culture from the ground up. So that sort of culture is established. And we're like, if we're all about transparency and accessibility, I think it makes sense that we do it payment based on what the fund seekers can actually do.
0: And so the way it works is you can sign up, you can post the project, you can search for grants, and only when you receive value. So if you have a project funded or if you have an application accepted, then you get a pop-up to offer a Koha.
3: Yeah.
0: And it's based on how much funding you've received. And you can always hit no.
3: Exactly. And the big thing for us is we never wanted to paywall fund seekers because we're like, it makes no sense both psychologically and also ethically. Mm. But then it's like, they're still using a service, so they should pay. And we're like, yes, but if they find value and if they're successful through that service. So similar to Trade Me, how you, for small items, you pay once the item sells. So we're like, if it's based on success, that aligns with us well. And we also noticed people are also generous when they're successful and it works. Like there's other companies that are completely tipped based over in the States and it really works. So it's like it can be sustainable and profitable. And then another funny thing we found is that when we were doing our market research, there were really mixed reviews on who should pay. The funders were like, well, is the fund seekers pay or is it the funders? And so we've just like, we'll make it so it captures all. So we asked the funders first and they can also tick the box where they absorb the cost and the Koha option doesn't pop up on the fund seeker side. Because some said, we've got the money, we should be paying. Others said, they're getting money, so they should pay, even though it's the same pool of money.
0: And then that was also hard as well, of actually where does the money come out of. And so we definitely made it hard for ourselves, but it was the business model that we kept on coming back to that made the most sense for us.
3: Yeah.
0: And so we're just determined to make it work.
2: I think as well, I remember speaking to you one of the first times we met at a fundraising Institute of Australasia connection meeting.
0: Thank you, Gemma.
2: Thanks, everybody. You talked about the behaviour change as well, because Funded as a platform, there's other examples you've mentioned of platforms doing sort of similar things, but not quite as in-depth or as thought through as what you've done. Maybe they are, but they're not necessarily working. Mm-hmm. And it is about, you're not going to have every charity on your website overnight, and you're not going to have every funder on your website overnight. So there is a journey to go on to almost move everybody onto it.
3: That blasted cold start problem and getting the flywheel going.
2: Yeah. How is that going for you?
0: It is challenging.
3: Yeah.
0: It is. But we really just have to focus on the people that really get what we're doing, really understand it, and really focus on those people for now. And we're just find those early adopters, and then eventually, because it is a massive behavior change that we're going after. But I think we can all admit that the state that the system is in is not ideal. Like, if we're still sitting here having podcasts about talking about the problems and how hard it is, like, obviously it's not working at the moment. And so we just need people to be a bit brave.
3: Yeah, it is It's the behaviour change that is very, very difficult. And so luckily we accidentally have PhDs in behaviour science and systems change.
0: Helpful. Yeah, so very helpful. And actually my favourite Bonnie story, and I'll make her talk about herself, is she's actually already led to systemic funding changes at university.
3: Yeah, okay. Yeah. So through my PhD,

0: learned that these, so the stipend is what, do I need to define a stipend? I feel like I should. During a scholarship, they usually pay for fees and then they give you a stipend, which is just your pocket money for living costs, essentially. And I found out that they hadn't adjusted it for inflation in over 15 years.
1: And other universities had.
0: And other universities had. And so it meant that it was just, we were living on these really unsustainable incomes. And then the university recognised it as a problem. And they said, okay, we'll upgrade the stipend and we'll adjust it, but for only for new enrolments only. And we're like, you've recognised. And I was like, no, like you've recognised it's a problem, but you're not implementing it for the existing students. So
2: the
0: there was hundreds.
2: Actually affecting right
1: yes,
2: now.
1: Right yes. now. And the people fighting for it. Mm-hmm. You're like, how?
0: Yeah, they just wanted to wait for our enrolments to run out, essentially. And it's frustrating because it's also, we're the people that is bringing, you know, like we're bringing these important metrics to your university because we're the ones doing the research and publishing anyway. So I got a bee in my bonnet about that and just rallied. And there were other people that were also experiencing the same thing. And we all got together, advocated. And so it ended up, they grandparented the change for all of the existing students.
1: Good.
0: After they were like, it'll cost us millions of dollars. I'm like, not my problem.
2: Yeah. No.
1: That's not your problem.
2: It's millions of dollars that you are paying on their behalf.
0: Correct. Yes. Correct. It was so frustrating. So I'm like, that was really exciting to come out of that. And then there also within that journey, I sound insufferable, I'm about to say this, but I held the top Māori student for across the entire university. And I noticed that the stipend for that was also lower than, for example, the top science student, the top overall student.
1: Not
0: I was like, it was significantly
1: enough.
0: Lower. And so I complained about that. And they were like, oh, okay, we have to adjust that as well. But not only for me, but for all of the future scholarship holders as well. So that was
1: And so
0: really satisfying.
1: We famously struggle to find a hill we won't die on.
0: Yeah.
1: And we've made the funding landscape our next one.
2: We love it. Excellent. Shows what you can do when you believe in something and you go for it.
1: Exactly.
0: Yeah, it was very satisfying.
1: It was.
3: So we're interested in the philanthropy sector and how that might come about under the funded banner. Do you want to tell us a little bit about how that might work?
0: Yeah, so it is, it's similar to the funders that have the boards and the more rigorous processes, but what we've really wanted to make sure is that you can run the full round.
1: So something that we've found really exciting and very cool is that we've been in meetings hearing about philanthropists being like, oh, I really want to get into philanthropy, but I just don't know where to start.
0: We've heard that multiple times.
1: Yeah. And they're amazing. Like, oh, I have like, you know, these 10s and 20s that I just really want to give away, but I just don't know what's out there.
3: Yeah.
1: But like, oh boy, do we have the platform for you. And so it is something that we're noticing and coming up in conversation because there is nothing you can really scroll on. I mean, you have like your crowd, what is that word?
3: Crowdfunding.
1: Yeah. You have your crowdfunding platforms, but nothing that's really like this charity and is doing this incredible work, you can fund this project. So that's really exciting. And what's even more exciting for us is that we're getting, as you guys would know, and a lot of the listeners, the Great Wealth Transfer.
3: Yes.
1: And so we're getting a lot of younger generation. And they just want to throw money at it.
3: Brilliant.
1: Brilliant. And so we've heard of some really like incredible or even kids coming through that are just want to do things differently. And so and it would make everyone's life so much easier as well, just to be able to scroll and see, I really like that charity. I really like that project. Like I'd love to fund it, which would be amazing. And then the cream on top is that women will have a large portion of that money, and the way that women give is so much different.
3: Mm.
1: And we give it really charitable and philanthropic, which is great for all of us.
0: The older sister effect, I think. Have you guys heard that with the inheritance?
3: No.
0: JB Weir did a massive report. So it was on top of the Great Wealth Transfer that's going to happen. On top of that, there's also the effect where typically the eldest daughter tends to be the executor in most cases because we don't need to get into that, but about like making decisions and handling the money and all
2: I
0: of
2: wonder why.
1: And,
2: all
1: of, and we live longer.
0: And we live longer. And so they typically get more control of that money. So there's trillions coming into power. Majority of it is going to go to women and they typically act in a way that is more philanthropic. So we're about to see a massive shift and that's really, really exciting.
3: Mm. Should we finish with our two generic questions? So there's a couple of questions that

0: asking all of our guests on the podcast. Mm-hmm. So this first one is our quick fire round. Stop, start, continue.
1: I love it.
0: Some of the really active things and quick takeaway nuggets that our listeners can use tomorrow. And we're looking for short, sharp answers, mm-hmm. please, ladies. So firstly, what is one thing that fundraisers should stop doing?
2: First of all, I'm so sorry. Because obviously we are not traditional fundraisers. Mm-hmm. And so we've come at this of more of like funders or just the system in general.
0: Yeah, that's absolutely fine.
2: Okay, yeah. Cool.
0: What should we stop doing?
1: Stop treating funding discovery like insider knowledge.
3: Great.
1: Can I end there?
3: Yes.
1: Yeah. Cool.
0: Mic drop.
3: One thing funders should start doing.
2: Funding operational costs properly.
0: Absolutely.
1: Yeah. At the end of the day, the people are usually the most valuable asset inside charities and community organisations. But we see a lot of pressure to fund the thing or like physical items when the actual humans doing the work are, yeah, where it's at.
3: Brilliant. And what should we continue doing?
2: Continue open feedback. Keep asking what's working, what isn't working, and be ready for the answer. Mm-hmm.
0: Excellent. Thank you so much. And our second generic question, what is one fundraising myth that you come across all the time and could you bust it for us?
2: We've already kind of touched on this.
1: Yeah, it's the funding is hard to give away or giving away money is hard. Not a problem. Yeah.
2: It is hard. Like because we started the platform of it being one-sided for fund seekers. But then as we dived into it further, we're like, funders have their own set of problems or challenges that they're also trying to do with, you know, small budgets and
1: small teams.
2: Small teams, know. Just mm-hmm. as much hours in the days as we do. And actually, if we look at those problems together, then they actually fit really well together. And what's a solution for one is also a solution for the other.
1: Yeah.
2: And the other one is that there's not enough money to go around.
1: Yeah. That's tied in.
2: That's our biggest
1: gripe.
2: Yeah.
0: There's a lot of money out there.
2: There's a lot of money out there. Yeah. And it's around, like, there is enough money out there. It's just the way that we deploy it and how efficiently it moves through society.
1: Exactly. And I think as a lot of the people we interviewed, their reality is they have, you know, they might have enough money for 100 applications. They get 800 applications coming in. And their reality is that it is really oversubscribed and there's not enough money. So that's how we walked into it. And then as we did more market research and sort of took a step back out of just contestable funding outside of New Zealand, all of that, we started to see that there is actually a lot of money out there. Case in point, $300 billion sitting in donor advised funds.
3: Yeah. Perfect.
1: Yeah.
3: Ladies, thank you so much for coming on the podcast today. I honestly think we could sit here and chat for hours.
2: I agree.
3: So we'll... I think we're going to have to do another one.
2: Part two. I know.
0: We want to hear more nerd points from your science data.
1: Oh my God, I would love to do more nerd points.
0: And honestly, more of your power suits, but we digress.
3: Yeah, we digress. Next time we should all come in our power suits and we can just nerd out about fundraising a little bit more.
1: Yes, I love that. We should. Mine doesn't fit right now. We recorded a video the other day for an application and we put on blazers, but we had nothing on underneath. So we were like, just from the shoulders up.
0: Amazing.
3: More of this.
0: And so just for our listeners' benefit, where can they come and find you?
2: At the world's most funniest domain name, funded.money.
0: Funded.money?
1: .money is a domain.
0: Amazing.
2: I know.
1: Which is hilarious.
0: So if you're a New Zealand organisation or individual or funder or somebody who wants to set up a funded page, go to funded.money. We'll put a link in the Spotify comments. You're also on LinkedIn and Instagram, so go and follow Bonnie and Avril on there and keep an eye out for exciting news in the future. And we're just so excited to see where this grows and how you both are going to take down all of the challenges that organization and funders experience in this world. I think it's well overdue and we're very excited to see how it progresses.
2: Thank you so much.
1: Can we say we will add in our Calendly link into the show notes if they want to book a demo?
0: Perfect. Yeah. If you want some more information that we've not covered, I suppose. Mm-hmm. Yeah, but Calendly, it will be in the show notes as well, so you can get a direct link to some time with the team.
2: Yeah, we always get in all the meetings and demos that we give, it's, I didn't realize it did all this. And so we really are great.

0: a really great bang for your buck. And so book a time with us. We'd love to show it to you.
1: Yeah.
2: That's a wrap for today. We'll be back soon with more fundraising stories, ideas, and realities from people we think are doing great things in the sector. 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
2: Christchurch Girls High is having a reunion for the class that started in 1966. It's on Sunday, September 13th, from 11 a.m. to 3 p.m. at the Richmond Club on 75 London Street. It's $42 per person for lunch, and if you're interested, you can phone Bobby Lang at 021-028-45454. 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
1: If you have an event or notice that you would like on air,

veganism. It's not all quinoa and limp salads. 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
2: 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Today, we're recapping two of the most insightful conversations that we had in this show. They're also the most recent ones. Episode 17 with technologist Andy Masters and episode 18 with best-selling author and project lead for Blueprint for Learning, Lotte Dean. Let's start with the tech side. Technologist Andy Masters takes us on a journey from the brute force computing of 98 when IBM's Deep Blue beat Kasparov at chess to the creative god moves of AlphaGo. We aren't just getting faster computers. We are on a rocket ship moving exponentially toward artificial general intelligence, AGI, that could arrive as early as next year. Andy argues that planning more than 5 years out is dangerous because the world is changing too fast to predict. And the future belongs to agile teams of 5 to 10 people, not slow-moving bureaucratic beasts. We dive into the murky world of AI training, from scanned books to AI training other AI, and what it means for copyright and original work. We'll listen to the segment from our conversation with Andy Masters. So Andy, we were talking just before about how the companies can get hold of texts and I believe imagery as well, and what else they can get hold of.
3: So in order to train large language models and image diffusion models, you need lots of base training data. Mm-hmm. And so the more examples you have of what the correct answer is, the better it can do at answering future questions or developing an image from scratch or from a prompt or from making a text reply to a given piece of text. So mm-hmm. there's a thirst for as much data as possible. Mm-hmm. And

0: perhaps some of the companies have been a little bit controversial in how they've acquired some of that data.
1: Yes.
0: That's a hot topic.
1: Yes.
0: I think there's a line, and I think as long as if you're paying copyright holders for that and you're acquiring that through a contract and paying for it, then I think that's okay.
1: Is anyone doing that?
0: I think some people have purchased the books and then scanned the books and then destroyed the books. And so they've scanned the books and put it into the machine and then thrown it away. And so some of the large language model providers.
1: Wow. Okay.
0: And so they're arguing they acquired the text and they haven't photocopied it or any of those things. Maybe it's a tenuous argument. I don't know. It's going to probably get tested in the courts in the future. What makes that also curious now is we have open source models which are being built by third parties, and some of those open source models are using the other models as their trainer for the new model. So they're not originally taking any of this text that got scanned through these means. Mm-hmm. They're just having their AI trained by another AI, and that AI was trained by another AI, and eventually it goes back to this. So
1: they're clean.
0: Well,
1: they're covered, right?
0: Well, there's a chain of responsibility if you want to go that far.
1: But
0: So it gets more and more murky. Mm. And now, because those models are open source and publicly accessible, it's very hard to put the genie back in the bottle.
1: Yeah. So what now?
0: Well, we're in this place now where maybe the copyright as an idea might be finished. It's hard to say, but it's now so easy to create content and derive content and mix it up and take one thing and add it to another and so forth that
1: there's a bunch of artists running here right now. They're coming to knock on the door.
0: That's where we're at. It's hard. I don't know that I agree that it's a bad thing. It's a complicated thing.
1: Yeah.
0: You can still create new things, but you can also build on top of new existing things and mix and match. And it's very hard to kind of say anything's an original piece of work because there is a chain of derivation of ideas that's been true for all stuff. So even go back to music and sampling and mixes, those are all the same ideas. What's changing is the speed and the capability of that happening. So we've kind of got to the stage where mixing things up isn't just something that would take weeks or days. It's just part of the process and automated.
1: Mm-hmm. Since you've been in this environment, since the 90s, is that correct?
0: Yeah.
1: Did you notice moments, say three moments that you noticed from the 90s until now, before ChatGPT? Can you tell us, after that event or after that conference, technology, after that, things changed?
0: There's a few inflection points I can think of. Going back to my earlier points about trying to write the program that could beat me at chess.
1: Yeah.
0: Probably, I think it was 1998, mm-hmm. IBM created Deep Blue, and that played Garry Kasparov, who was the world chess champion at the time and was pretty much undisputed as the king of chess.
1: Yeah.
0: So Deep Blue beat Kasparov. And that was
1: 98.
0: So that was, they've suddenly reached a level of capability that's this is real and this is impressive what they got to.
1: Yeah. Is that a kind of invention or change that makes the news? Was that a big deal?
0: It was in the news. It wasn't in the news at the time.
1: Yeah.
0: And I remember, I think it might have been a little bit before 98, but it was around that time.
1: Yeah.
0: Because I was writing a paper about some of these methods that they were using at the time in my studies. And I was arguing that the way that they were solving this was brute force. They were

0: literally like having faster and faster chips that were just doing the same thing repeatedly. So there wasn't really any like clever stuff. It was just like having a really, really fast machine, then making it faster and faster and doing
1: not the same. Necessarily more intelligent.
0: Kind of, yeah. You just keep doing more, and you that it was it to some extent. It what the way that that worked was it was just brute force.
1: Yeah. So you weren't impressed with that. That win was.
0: Well, it was still impressive, and there was obviously lots of heuristics and lots of breakthroughs that had to go through to get there. But it was more of a we've got lots of really fancy hardware that's going super fast, and we'll just have lots and lots of these things. I think they had some ridiculous numbers of supercomputers that were going into that. So that was one point.
1: Yeah.
0: And if we fast forward a bit, quite a lot, I think it was then Google were playing Go. So it's interesting that the whole kind of foundation of AI has all been started around like game playing is actually... How
1: it's a driving force.
0: It is, yes. Yeah. Because, well, if you think about it, it's like little tiny models of reality. Mm-hmm. So each problem or game is like a micro
1: ecosystem.
0: Problem or ecosystem.
1: Yeah.
0: And if you can get an AI to play within that box and do well at that, then you're solving a small problem, and then you basically you take that small problem and generalize a little bit more and make a harder problem or a different problem. And then you eventually can kind of go out and solve all problems. And so that's where we're trying to get to at the moment.
1: Yeah.
0: So I think that's maybe a good metaphor for people who are trying to understand how AI's kind of evolved. Obviously, I'm glossing over all sorts of other branches. So the next breakthrough, I think, was when Google made DeepMind play Lisa Doll at Go. So Go is a game with black and white tiles on a grid. And it's mathematically, I think it's like combinatorially like billions or like a lot bigger than chess. Like, and like when I say a lot bigger, I mean like universes of complexity bigger. So the number, each time you put a stone on, there's like, I think it's 90 factorial different games you could have in Go. So the problem space there is huge.
1: Yes.
0: And again, we had Lisa Doll, who was kind of really good at Go. No one was challenging him, and he thought he would just walk all over the computer. Go. And at the time, people said like it will be another 10 years before we could have something that could beat someone at Go.
1: Yeah.
0: And the machine beat him 4-1.
1: What does that
0: four
1: mean?
0: Four games to one. So the expectation was that it would be a whitewash if the Lisa Doll would win 5-0. But the computer won 4-1.
1: No. My God. And when was that? So
0: I think that was, he's struggling there. I think it's about 2012, maybe, roughly.
1: Yeah, not that long ago.
0: Maybe a bit later. I'm a little bit hazy, but I remember it was a big deal again.
1: Yeah.
0: And the interesting thing was that I think it was the second game where Lisa Doll lost. He learned something from that game, because the computer did something so unexpected. And all the commentators were going, this is ridiculous, it's just thrown the game. And then Lisa Doll thought about it a bit more, and then he lost.
1: Do you know, I just remembered a conversation that I heard of from, gosh, what's his name, the producer of Red Hot Chili Peppers, Rick Rubin. And he talked about that. As you were talking about this example of the Go and the machine beating the human, that just came to mind. He did what he said was that the machine did a move that was considered a mistake, apparently.
0: Yeah.
1: Everybody was saying that this is ridiculous. Like you were saying, that's a mistake. And his take, as a creative person, highly creative, he said, well, I started crying and I didn't know why I was crying. But then I understood that was because the machine doesn't know the traditions. What was considered a mistake in a tradition, for the machine was like, no, I can do it.
0: Yeah.
1: No, the machine won. Oh, that's so interesting that you brought that. So that

0: was a big deal.
1: It really was a big deal.
0: So that was
1: probably at that point you're thinking this wasn't brute force. This because brute force doesn't work in Go. There's too much to do.
0: Wow.
1: So this is it's starting to be creative, or it's able to think a little bit differently. And this is where we're kind of on the trajectory now. Yeah. And the interesting thing as well from that series of games was Lisa Doyle had been playing against humans, and he learned what the computer did to him in that god move in round two. And he turned the tables and he used the idea that the computer had come up with back against the computer. And that's how he got his one game back.
0: No.
1: So back but for the humans. But he still lost the match. But I thought at least he managed to do that.
0: That's crazy. That is crazy. And that was the second thing. And after that, do you reckon that the new large language models would have been the main?
1: Well, now we're on to in between that period, they started getting them to play all the old video games. So like all the Atari games, like Kong and the Breakout and all those. So they started teaching the computers to play all of those.
0: Yeah. How are they doing?
1: World of Warcraft and like more and more complicated games. And then this got better and better and better. And then we started having attention models and moving on to large language models. And here we are today. It's like there's a lot of history I've skipped there, but
0: ChatGPT. So it was first one and then Go.
1: Yeah.
0: So 98, 2012 ish.
1: Yeah.
0: And
1: protein folding and trying to understand how to predict how an amino acid would unfold into a protein. That was another breakthrough by Google.
0: Yeah. When was that?
1: So bad.
0: No, that's okay. I'll get production check, please.
1: So, I mean, I think there's videos available on Google DeepMind if people are interested in watching any of those histories. Yeah. So that's pretty interesting stuff.
0: Wow. Andy then breaks down why the 9-to-5 letter is being replaced by a build-your-own-letter gig economy, where creativity is your greatest asset. This segment is about why we need to stop planning for 2030 and start optimizing for right now.
1: Okay. So we're gonna go on this rocket ship, and we're all on it together. my agent's now just reminding me to drink some water. It's quite funny.
0: I need an agent like that. I want an agent like that.
1: So we're on this rocket ship, and it's going to be hard to get off. That's the other point, is that if one country says, we're going to put a moratorium, we think AI is bad, which, I mean, there's people who've got good reasons for that as well.
0: Which are?
1: Well, it's hard to prove that one of these things is going to be beneficial for humans in the long run. Like if the super smart AI decides that it doesn't like humans, it's going to be hard to switch it off. And then there's this kind of self-fulfilling prophecy that comes up. As soon as you start thinking or acting in the way that you're going to switch it off, the AI thinks it wants to preserve itself, and then we get into a fight.
0: And then blackmails you with threatening you.
1: So if we can get into the situation where we aren't realistically going to switch it off, then it won't fight. Part of it is not getting into the fight in the first place.
0: So we're already doomed. Is that what you're telling us?
1: I think we're at a fork. So we're at a fork.
0: What is it? What's that?
1: We could go one way or the other. So
0: okay.
1: And it's all going to happen very quickly.
0: It's not easy
1: to stop. So,
0: is it stoppable at this stage?
1: Well, if one country said they weren't going to proceed with AI, then the other countries would just go, that country's out of the picture, and we're gonna go faster and carry on without you. So
0: it's either all or nothing. It's either everyone or nobody.
1: I think so. I can't see how it can be. I think the people who are working in this industry can help shape, and that's our best shot to make things aligned. Mm-hmm. I personally still think, optimistically, I think we're heading for a utopia where we'll have massive abundance of everything.

0: Let's hope so. I think that's all you can hope and pray for, because sounds like it's a bit too late, you know. Sounds like it's too late.
1: So I think what's going to happen, especially with these private open source language models, that my positive viewpoint is that we are all going to have an immense amount of capability and creativity and be able to push and mash things together. I think the future of work is going to be very different and interesting.
0: Tell us about that as well. Yeah, future of work is already changing quite a lot, isn't it?
1: I think the larger the company, the bigger the dinosaur. Human bureaucracy, complexity of communication, and all those things together mean that large companies suffer from bureaucracy and are slow-moving beasts. Mm-hmm. So I think the future is going to be small companies, mm-hmm. maybe as small as an individual, probably like 5 to 10 people might be the optimal. And those people will kind of get together around a project, build something, and then go on to another project. I think that it's kind of, people might call it a kind of gig economy, and it kind of gets laughed at a little bit and is seen as being a precarious existence, like, because you don't have a career path or a ladder.
0: Yeah.
1: But I think perhaps the opposite is not having to climb that ladder in the first place and building your own ladder instead. I think that's much more interesting.
0: Yeah. Perhaps, like, say your day job, you know, will be the cooperative thing. So you work with your 9 people, you know, in your company with 10 people now, and you have your creative gig. Maybe that will be made available for us.
1: Yeah, and I think the efficiencies from AI in terms of supply chain and how productive everything is.
0: Yes.
1: I mean, effectively, the cost or the price of day-to-day things will come down. So we're likely to have deflation. Everything will become almost free. And then we have choices for what we do for our time.
0: Mm-hmm. So how long do you think that's going to take?
1: This is where it gets controversial, because previously, before we had ChatGPT, people were talking 2040, 2050, but 2030 seems like a long time. I think we could be like 2 years.
0: 2 years?
1: Yeah.
0: No.
1: So I suspect we're very close to AGI in labs that hasn't been disclosed right now. So I think we're not far off AGI right now.
0: So much closer maybe, than it's been announced.
1: Probably in my view, maybe early next year would be where I'm picking it. I'm probably being a little bit optimistic, if you want to call it optimal to have AGI. That's my take. I am probably being a little bit further forwards than others, but I think you've got to remember it's an exponential and everything's doubling. So that's the thing that human brains don't really normally get, is if you keep doubling every 3 months, you're going to fill the lake very quickly.
0: Yeah. That is the thing that we're not accustomed to. You know, we're not used to that.
1: The constraint isn't going to be the computing or the engineering. It's going to be the humans. The constraint's going to be how fast can society adapt to the change. And that's going to be probably quite messy. And I'm the thing I'm really would like to explore is with governments how that's going to work, because if these changes are true and they are going to happen, then the way that we tax people, if people are almost not working, we might have 50% unemployment or greater. How is the tax system going to work? How, like, people are having conversations about the superannuation or what the bus network is going to be in 20 years' time, and we haven't put, I think, thoughts together to realize that everything's up in the air, and to have a plan for anything more than 5 years in the future, in my view, is a little bit dangerous of a way of thinking. We should be ripping up any plan that's longer than 5 years in the making and trying to optimize for this change that's going to happen instead.
0: Wow. In an era of rising burnout and hybrid work, workplace well-being is no longer a nice to have. It should be the foundation of any organization. Best-selling author Lotta Dean talks about Te Whare Tapawhānau.

0: model, viewing our well-being as a house with four essential walls: physical, mental, family, and spiritual. We discuss the above-the-line versus below-the-line culture shift and why managers must develop a new human-centric skill set to support teams struggling with the subtle signs of burnout that are so detrimental to individuals and organizations. Tell us a little bit about how Blueprint helps individuals and organizations with that.
1: Yeah, so we have our two kind of main workshops that we run hundreds of every year, MH 101, Mental Health 101, and Addiction 101. Mm-hmm. But we also have trainings that are more targeted for organisations and particularly people leaders. Mm-hmm. So we have a training called Leading Wellbeing at Work, which is for anyone who's found themselves mm-hmm. maybe through by accident, maybe by design, in a role where they have a team or they have people that are reporting to them or they're organising teams, and they just need those skills to kind of make our workplace healthy for all the people within it. Mm-hmm. And in that training, we talk about burnout, we talk about boundaries mm-hmm. for people leaders. And, you know, one of the things I really love about the work we do at Blueprint and the trainings we run is that they're all really grounded in holistic wellbeing models, and particularly Te Whare Tapawhā, which is the lovely Māori model of wellbeing. I'm not sure if you're familiar with that, but
0: it's
1: about a house. If you think of a house of wellbeing,
0: yes,
1: with four walls, and each wall is a different aspect of a person: their physical health, their mental health, their whānau or family connections, and then their spiritual health, their wairua. Mm-hmm. And we look at all of those aspects of a person's wellbeing are equally important.
0: Yes.
1: And so if you're someone like me and you spend a lot of time in your head thinking and doing and planning and ticking things off, maybe you don't, you know, some of those other things fall by the wayside. Maybe you're too busy to connect with people, or you like lying around when you're tired and don't do as enough movement with your body, then the house crumbles. If one wall isn't strong, the whole house crumbles.
0: Yes.
1: So we really focus on, you need to be looking at all the aspects of your well-being to ensure that you are the best worker, mm-hmm. you are the best manager, you are the best mother, father, whatever you are going mm-hmm. forward.
0: Yeah, and it's interesting. I like when you said that when the professionals find themselves in those situations, because at times the managers become managers because they have been doing a certain job for a while but not necessarily develop the skills to manage such huge role, right?
1: That's exactly right. And
0: yeah.
1: It's no fault of their own. They might have been really good at welding and then suddenly they're in charge of all the welders or,
0: yeah.
1: you know, whatever your industry or business is. Mm-hmm. But it is a different skill set managing
0: yes.
1: humans. It's not just about approving leave and, you know, making sure that they're fulfilling their tasks.
0: Mm-hmm.
1: Suddenly you're hearing all about their lives. You're managing people who might be struggling with mental health. You're managing conflicts.
0: Mm-hmm.
1: There's a whole layer of stuff that goes on at that managerial and or even just team lead kind of level,
0: yes.
1: Which is tough. And it takes a toll.
0: Yes.
1: You know, if you're not used to hearing and holding all of that weight of other people's business,
0: mm-hmm.
1: It can really impact on your own well-being. So boundaries is really important in that regard.
0: Mm, absolutely. Yeah, it does. As you said, you know, it's a skill set that must be developed for someone to be able to perform without the role becoming a burden. So when we look at the New Zealand reality, you know, with the workplace environments, Is this something that you witness a lot?
1: People experiencing burnout, you mean, or just people in general?
0: The burnout and sometimes this role shift, you know, the sudden role shift. And
1: Yeah, absolutely it does. People are constantly being called upon to kind of step up into that role.
0: Yeah.
1: And even temporarily it can have an impact.
0: Mm-hmm.
1: You know, unemployment's pretty high at the moment, so there's not a lot of people moving around. So people may be staying in roles that they're not happy with.
0: Yeah.
1: So that adds

0: another layer of sort of dissatisfaction or tension. The tighter and more burnt out you get, the more kind of you get more of a short wick, so that you're not managing and sort of absorbing stuff as easily as you were before. Mm-hmm. And yeah, we know in New Zealand and globally that the rates of burnout are climbing.
1: Yes.
0: And, you know, things like absenteeism and just low staff morale. Mm-hmm. You know, there's this great thing, and I'm sure you've heard it before, where you talk about workplaces that are above the line or below the line.
1: I'm not familiar with the idea. Tell us a little bit what is that about?
0: So if you're in a workplace that spends a lot of time above the line, it means that you're mostly finding that people are talking about the work, they're talking about the functioning of what they're doing. Mm-hmm. There's chit chat and what have you, but most of it is sort of, I don't want to use the word happy, but it's functional, kind of just focusing on the mahi, getting on with it.
1: Mm-hmm.
0: If there's a lot of hanging out below the line, then there's a lot of moaning about the work. There's a lot of moaning about other people.
1: Yep.
0: You will know, people listening will know, if you're in a workplace where people are hanging out below the line a lot, it's really depressing. I've been in those workplaces and people, it's just negative.
1: It is.
0: You know, people are moaning about blah, blah, you know, Tony the manager, or God, they never get this right, or oh, typical, we only got that email with 5 minutes. You know, it's all just that sort of negative below the line stuff. You want to be, one of the things I love about Blueprint is that we're a small team, but we, for the most part, we hang out above the line. We literally we're busy and we talk about the work. We don't moan about the work.
1: Burnout isn't just not being able to get out of bed. It's becoming more critical, more emotional, and feeling like you're failing even when you're not. Lotta Dean gets real about the line of vulnerability and why authenticity is the ultimate flex in an AI-driven world. We talked about hybrid work, the trap of hyper-connectivity, and Lotta's powerful personal journey from a dark place to finding her life's work. This is your reminder that while AI can write your emails, it can never replace real human empathy and real human experience. What happens, you know, and what kind of impact it's felt on individuals and organizations when the burnout and that kind of stressful environment is not addressed.
0: Yeah, I'm interested in burnout because I've heard sort of high profile people being interviewed. I remember Teresa Gatting, who was one of our leading female executives. I don't know how to describe her, but she's an amazing powerhouse of a woman, speaking quite candidly about her experience of burnout. And even listening to her, I was a bit confused because she was sort of saying, you know, I didn't realize I was burnt out. And I always thought, well, burnout is like you can't get out of bed. You're just wrecked. You're exhausted. You're not functioning. But actually burnout shows up in more subtle ways than that. So you can be, you know, quote unquote functioning. Seemingly on top, and you feel like your brain's still managing, but there's these kind of subtle signs which are known and recognized now that are good indicators that you might be feeling burnt out. The three big ones are that you're more emotional than normal. So that might be that you're more tearful than you usually are, or grumpy. So whatever your kind of go-to emotion is, mine's tearful, but that's not everyone. If that's happening more regularly, that could be a sign of burnout.
1: So
0: the other one is
1: I was thinking for females, perhaps that's a very familiar emotion, being teary. What about for males?
0: It could be, but then I've got a sister who her go-to emotion is anger.
1: And
0: we talk about it a lot because I need to channel more of that and she needs to channel more of like to balance. So I don't know if it's so split gender-wise, but yes, by and large you could say, but she tends to, if she's really on the edge, she'll get more snippy and more sort of, snippy is the word for it, so grumpy. You know, and you'll have more of an anger kind of response, whereas I just get tearful. So maybe more males are in that kind of anger camp. Anything that's just, you're noticing, you know, frustration or

0: anything that's your
1: kind of, that kind of impatient, exactly.
0: The
1: other sign, apparently, of burnout is that you become very critical internally. So little

0: also recognize that and enjoy adaptations for the work, for the world building, for the action, for the story, right? But also don't lose sight of the fact that some things wouldn't translate well into a visual format like a film. And like kind of the important core of that is that when it comes to storytelling, what you imagine is just as important. That what you imagine is a really important part of a part of that sort of experience. So, but I'm going to take a quick music break, and then I'm going to do two songs. I'm feeling in a grimy kind of mood. I'm going to play a song by Sir Spyro, Big H, and Boss Man Birdie, called Side by Side. And then I'm going to play a track called Hard by the Newham Generals. And then when I'm going to come through, I'm going to close a thread on my adaptation talk, and I'm going to talk about Christopher Nolan's Odyssey. Because I saw it last night, and I have some thoughts. But let's get into some music. Let's start with, I'll start with Side by Side. This is Side by Side, Big H, Boss Man Birdie, President T, Sir Spyro. Let's go.
1: Sounds of the surf.

0: Everybody's locked in like them and are
1: hard. The music is what it's all about. I love it just like you love it. That's why you're here. I'm here because I love to play. You don't come, I can't play, and I love to play.
0: So,
1: we don't make too many speeches because it's all about the music. You just heard a hardcore sequence of hot shot dubplates from down Jamaica way. Right about now, we're going to start to change the pace and change the style. During the course of the night, we switch and we swap and we ride round the track together.
2: Together.
0: I said to myself, go

Boom, that is Newham Generals. That is FTSE, DWE, Breakage, and David Rodigan. That is hard. Y'all are locked in like them, man are hard. Man are locked in like them, man are hard. You're locked into the Black House, 106.1 FM, Wellington Access Radio. I'm in the studio today with Eddie. Yo, I love that tune. That is like, I think, like the Newham Generals are like probably one of my, like low-key one of my favorite grime crews. Like I feel like, you know, obviously there's like grime artists, you got Skepta, you got Meridian Crew, you got Rough Squad, but like DWE and FTSE, like DWE is one of my favorite artists of all time. Like he's like, and I want to see him live in like a kind of really like small compact venue. Just cause like, I feel like he's a rave MC and like, I feel sorry for him. I feel sorry for DWE sometimes because he's so distinct. He's this incredible, amazing ad lib. We literally just like, it's like a Street Fighter sound effect. It's the ooh, ooh, Street Fighter sound effect. And whenever that comes on, like I've seen him do that ad lib and he gets wheeled up. And I've seen him get like four wheel ups in one. Like, I don't think I've ever seen DWE finish a verse in a live set where he doesn't get a wheel up. But yeah, so that's hard from, that's hard. FTSE, Newham, so that's the Newham Generals, DWE, FTSE, and obviously that I also like the little break in the middle from David Rodigan. So we won't make too many speeches about the music. You've just heard a hardcore sequence of hotshot dub plates from down Jamaica way. It's just one of those tunes that like, I can always listen to. It just always kind of gets me. It just like, and not in a way where grime, like sometimes grime, I'm just like, yo, I'm hyped. I'm like, it's energy. I'm like jumping around. I'm like screw facing. But that's just one of those songs that just like, I can just listen to. But anyway, where were we? We were before we went to our music break. We were talking about adaptations. So I talked about how last night I went to see Christopher Nolan's adaptation of The Odyssey, and I'm going to say like, and so one of the things I've seen about this sort of film.

is that like in terms of critical acclaim, it's been almost universally positively reviewed. But from my standpoint, like I went into it and I saw the trailers, I wasn't entirely convinced by the trailers. Like the trailers looked all right. And when I went actually into the cinema, I think it's a solid 6-7 out of 10 film. In terms of, I had a good time watching it. There were a couple of excellent, excellent sequences and scenes, but as a whole, I didn't find it. Like, when I think about historical epics, I think it didn't kind of scratch the itch that I wanted it to. It was a good Christopher Nolan film, but I think as a whole, I didn't find too many of the actors particularly compelling. I think when we think about the Odyssey, which I think my favorite bits of the Odyssey, I think the first half of the film was a little bit better. I think that was where you got the most mythological stuff. So you obviously, it's like part of the Odyssey is that Odysseus and his crew show up on an island and they get trapped in a cave with a cyclops and they essentially have to, they blind the cyclops and then that's how they make their escape. And they tie themselves to sheep and that's how they make their escape from this kind of cave. And that was quite a cool bit because like the underlying thing of the Odyssey of the film was that aside from the goddess Athena, you don't really get any confirmation that the gods are kind of there or not. And I thought that was quite well. The only thing is I feel like it showing Athena kind of didn't quite work for me, and the way they kind of explained that in the end didn't quite work for me. I won't spoil too much of it. But the scene with the Cyclops, again, I think was the first bit where it's like, again, like it was that moment you're like, okay, actually maybe the gods are real. Maybe the gods are there. And like the kind of underpinning idea is that what they call Zeus's law, and it's essentially a bit like the golden rule, obviously, in the Bible of Jesus, right? The kind of love thy neighbor as you love yourself sort of thing. But Zeus's law is a rule about hospitality. So it's a kind of an ancient Greek kind of law about hospitality is that, you know, if a stranger or if someone comes to your doorstep, you don't know if they're a god in disguise. You don't know, like, this could be Zeus traveling the world or traveling the lands in disguise. So you obviously extend them hospitality. And then it kind of is about how while Odysseus is, you know, lost at sea on this kind of great quest to get home, in his own home, his wife is being kind of, there are a number of suitors for his wife, Penelope, who are kind of vying for her to remarry. But they've kind of been spending about 3 or 4 years literally just like waiting for, like using Zeus's law as an excuse to kind of almost bankrupt and eat this kingdom dry and kind of, you know, kind of, I guess, kind of scrounge off this kind of kingdom, right? And I think the first half of the film was more interesting in terms of, like, I think some of the mythological stuff was quite good. The Cyclops was a stand-up bit. Circe was probably the most interesting part of the film for me, I think, in terms of, especially in terms of female characters, where I think a lot of the female characters, it's not an inherently bad thing, but kind of didn't really have much to do aside from being like the focus on from their side of things was in their relation to men or to, like, so obviously Penelope, it's her relationship to Odysseus, her son Telemachus, and then obviously all these suitors. Helen of Troy is kind of like played by Lupita Nyong'o. Helen of Troy is kind of not really a major character. Calypso, who is kind of the sea nymph, is kind of not ever confirmed to be like any, you know, but Circe, there's this incredible scene where she's, you know, this kind of goddess who she's turning Odysseus's crew into pigs. And it's this almost such an incredible kind of sequence of where she's like molding these men's like clay. She's molding their skulls and their kind of faces into like, and slowly transforming them into pigs. It's a really cool sequence. And there's another very good sequence where they go to the edge of the underworld and they, to seek the seer Tiresias. And then they encounter the shade, the kind of the lost dead of Odysseus's crew and others from the Trojan War.

And yeah, like I thought it was, I felt that that was probably, yeah, that those three sequences, the Cyclops, Cersei, and Ser Tiresias were kind of interesting. But then what I didn't like as an adaptation, and like, so obviously there's been a fair bit of controversy around this film about it being, there's a lot of culture war kind of bullshit about, you know, Helen of Troy is played by Lupita Nyong'o, who is a Kenyan Mexican actress. There's a lot of modern style dialogue in a way that I think people have an idea when you see a historical epic. Like, I'm not saying everybody has to have an English accent. Like, it's that funny thing where like Rome and Greece are always kind of portrayed as, you know, are usually portrayed as having English speaking accents, whether it's regional English. Like, so I don't mean necessarily in the accents or the actors who speak, but it was more just, I kind of didn't, I think it felt kind of modern dialogue, like slightly too modern dialogue in a way that I didn't quite click with. But then also I think there's some cultural war kind of stuff, and there was some kind of silly stuff. But then there was this complaint that people kind of made that, like, when we think about ancient Greece, we have a very specific image of what ancient Greece kind of looks like. When it's like, and it's the kind of hoplite helmet with the horse hair kind of thing. But then that is, like, obviously when we think about the era of the Odyssey's kind of telling, that's a very, like, the Odyssey is kind of a slightly older, kind of more mythological kind of time. And it's not a real story. Like, that's the thing. I think that's where there's a bit of artistic license. It's not a real story. But what I kind of feel with it is that it's set in the Bronze Age. And, like, Bronze Age, when we have this optic of ancient Greece, we have this kind of idea of what ancient Greek armor, what ancient Greek warriors looked like. But when you look at actual Bronze Age armor and that sort of thing, it's much more like, it's much more colorful. It's much more kind of like, it's like, there's a really funny image of a Bronze Age charioteer, and he's almost got bands of kind of armor around him. It's almost like a kind of like shell. And there's just ways in which I think, sometimes if you're getting a big budget historical epic, I was a little bit disappointed. Again, it's not like a, if it had been a more accurate looking movie, or it would have been a better movie. But I think I was a little bit disappointed because I was like, I think I wanted to see an adaptation that broke away a bit more from, what we typically imagine ancient Greece looked like, and maybe drew on some of the more aesthetic imagery, or kind of like, you know, whether that's an armor, whether that's an architecture, that drew on some more sort of aesthetics from the time period it is supposed to be like. It's not being like it needs to be 100% historically accurate, but I'm like, I think there's a missed opportunity to give something a bit different, to maybe reshape what people envision as ancient Greece. And like a really good example of this, right, is when we think about ancient Greece or Rome, we often think about, especially Greece though, we often see, like, you know, the Venus de Milo, right? These kind of statues, but they're all like, they're carved out of white marble and they're kind of elegant and that sort of thing. But the thing is like, at the time, those statues were all painted. At the time, at the time of their creation, those statues were brightly colored. They were almost gaudy. But there's something really interesting about that idea of, like, it kind of fits this kind of pop culture aesthetic. Whenever you see adaptations of Greece or Rome, it's always these kind of these kind of white marble is kind of the aesthetic. But it's like, that's because over time, the stone has lasted, but the paint hasn't. And I don't know, there's just stuff like that where I'm just like, it was a good movie. Like, it wasn't a bad movie by any sense, but it was a Christopher Nolan adaptation. Like, it was a Christopher Nolan film. And when I think about adaptations, right, I think I'm still glad that Christopher Nolan did his take on it. And hopefully, from my side of things, what it does is that's going to open up opportunities. It's going to reopen the historical epic as a viable film format in the future. Like, I just think that to me seems like a very interesting direction that things could go. But yeah, like, I think, And it's weird because one of the pieces of armor that I think looked really bad in the trailer was

King Agamemnon, who was like the kind of leader, he was the kind of ruler of the Mycenaeans, who was kind of led the Greek or the Achaean expedition to Troy. And Agamemnon's armor in the trailer looked really modern. It looked kind of plasticky. It looked kind of Batmanish. So it looked like a bit of a, like someone had taken a Batman armor from like Nolan's Dark Knight and kind of made it a bit more Greek. But actually, it was the one thing in the film that I actually thought worked a lot better in the film, because Agamemnon, he's this imposing, he's this giant figure. He's bigger than most of the other soldiers. And it just kind of, the difference of his armor, he's got this kind of like he's got this horsehair plume, and then down the back of his helmet is like a kind of, what, there's like a tail, but it's a spinal column, like a golden spinal column. And it just kind of, that actually felt a lot more mythologic. Like, I think I liked that sort of thing because it felt it made it distinct compared to a lot of the other Greek armor. But like the Trojans armor, I thought was very bad. Like, it was just kind of very kind of, it felt costumey. It was kind of this white armor that could have looked really cool, but it just felt very costumey and I didn't think. And I will say personally, the fight scenes, like the combat sequences, didn't really do it for me. Like, I think it was brutal, but it just wasn't well as choreographed as I think I'd like. And the one sequence that I thought was really bad was when Odysseus and his soldiers arrive, land on the island of the Laestrygonians, who are these kind of like cannibalistic giants, and they kind of stride out. It's one of the big promo images, and they kind of stride out, and they've got this kind of like almost kind of robotic cyborg kind of like looking metal armor, and I think it just looked really bad. Like, that was one of those ones I'm just like, that looks really cheesy and doesn't look very good. And I don't think it kind of really added the right weight to that sequence, which I think it was quite a good sequence, but it just didn't, just the way these kind of giants kind of looked really off. But no, I think, and when I talk about adaptations, like I think it's a really good example of Christopher Nolan had a vision for how he wanted to do The Odyssey, and he executed that vision. And it wasn't a bad movie by any stretch. Like, a 7 out of 10 is not a bad film score from my view. Like, I think if it had been a 3 out of 10, I'd be like, don't go see this. I think if you want to watch The Odyssey, go watch it in cinemas, because I think it will be better in cinemas if you can see it in IMAX. It's definitely like, go see it in IMAX. But if you want to go see it, go watch it. But if you aren't super keen on it, I don't know if it'll be as interesting on a small... It's a film that I think if you want to watch, go see it in the cinema. But maybe I wouldn't personally probably watch it on streaming or watch it online or get the DVD of it, right? But anyway, hope you've enjoyed my little rambly rant about adaptation today. I feel like we'll be back in the next week with, hopefully I'm trying to line up some guests for the next couple of weeks. I think I've been enjoying just kind of coming in and talking you know, by myself and kind of playing a bit of music and kind of, yeah, I hope people are enjoying this as well. And if anybody wants to come on the show, like, flick me a message and we can line something up. But no, thank you for joining me on the Black House today, Wellington Access Radio 106.1. You've been listening to Eddie.

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1: That was the

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You're tuned to Plains Media. I'm Ivan Hansen. Stay with us for the next hour to hear this program of easy to listen to music from opera, which is known as Opus 33. We're going to start with Pietro Mascagni. We're going to hear highlights from Cavalleria Rusticana, which opera was first performed in Rome in 1890. The principal voices, those of Victoria de Los Angeles, Carino Vossa, and Franco Corelli, and they are accompanied by the chorus and orchestra of the Opera Theatre of Rome, conducted by Gabriel Santini.

This is Opus 33, the Music from Opera program. You have been listening to highlights from Cavalleria Rusticana by Pietro Mascagni. The voices were those of Victoria de Los Angeles, Corina Vozza, and Franco Corelli, accompanied by the chorus and orchestra of the Opera Theatre of Rome. We move now to our second piece for this program from Camille Saint-Saëns. Samson and Delilah. We're going to hear one piece from it, Bacchanale. This opera was first performed in Weimar in 1872. It's played by the National Philharmonic Orchestra, conducted by Leonard Slatkin.

You're listening to the music from opera program Opus 33. You have just heard the Bacchanale from Samson and Delilah, the Saison opera which was first performed in Weimar in 1872. It was played by the National Philharmonic Orchestra, conducted by Leonard Slatkin. We move now to our third piece from this program, from Paul McCartney. Now, Paul McCartney, as you know, is not an opera man, but we're going to hear the first part, which is War and School, of the Liverpool Oratorio. Now, this is not an opera, but an oratorio composed by Paul McCartney, assisted by Carl Davis, to commemorate the 150th anniversary of the Royal Liverpool Philharmonic Orchestra. Although not an opera, I think that opera buffs will like it. What you're about to hear is the first part of the story, which deals with Paul's life in Liverpool. I intend to play the rest of the oratorio in segments in future episodes of this program. So make sure that you listen to this program, which goes to air on the first and third Tuesday nights of each month at 9 p.m. The Liverpool Oratorio, the first part, War and School. This was first performed in Liverpool in 1991. The voices, those of Kiri Tikanawa, Sally Burgess, Jerry Hadley and Willard White, and they were accompanied by the Royal Liverpool Philharmonic Orchestra and Choir of the Liverpool Cathedral, conducted by Carl Davis.

0: to Love for Lover. I'm Alex.
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0: a sentence handed down today in West Java. She and 18 co-defendants were all found guilty of trafficking at least 34 babies between 2023 and 2025. The network's main broker, Asri Fitrinika, who sourced babies in Indonesia, some sent on to Singapore, was sentenced to 6 years and 7 months. She broke down in tears as the verdict was read. For adoptive families in Singapore, the verdict isn't the end of their ordeal. One father told the BBC, "I do not wish to focus on the verdict itself. My main concern has always been and continues to be what will happen to my son."
1: There have been further exchanges of fire between Iran and the United States. Iran says it has attacked two oil tankers in the Strait of Hormuz as the battle for control of the waterway continues. Here's Yolande Now.
2: The Revolutionary Guards of Iran saying there are massive fires on these two tankers in the Strait of Hormuz. Certainly we're getting multiple reports about a projectile having hit one tanker 8 nautical miles off the coast of Oman, with the crew said to have safely disembarked from that vessel, making it into a lifeboat with no environmental consequences there. But what this really illustrates is that Iran is not loosening its grip on the Strait of Hormuz.
1: The US military carried out a 10th night of strikes aimed at degrading Iran's ability to interfere with shipping. Health officials in Gaza say an Israeli airstrike has killed 6 members of the same family in Gaza City. The Israeli military confirmed the strike, saying its target was a Hamas militant, but giving no evidence. Health officials in the Democratic Republic of Congo say the Ebola outbreak is spreading further after a new affected health zone was confirmed in Ituri province. The addition of Adja brings the total to 47 health zones. Richard Kagoe reports.
3: A total of 5 provinces in Eastern Democratic Republic of Congo, where rebel violence is rampant, have now been affected by the Ebola outbreak. Insecurity has hampered the work of health teams in some of the worst hit areas. Officials say there are more than 2,400 confirmed cases, including 967 deaths. Ituri province accounts for more than 80% of infections and fatalities, followed by neighboring North Kivu. More than 700 patients are in hospital or isolation, while 469 have recovered and been discharged. Surveillance and contact tracing have been stepped up to contain the outbreak.
1: World News from the BBC. A court in India has sentenced 44 Somali nationals to life in prison for hijacking vessels in the Gulf of Aden 2 years ago. The men pleaded guilty in 2 separate cases heard by a special court in Mumbai. Prosecutors said they hijacked a bulk carrier and an Iranian fishing boat, holding their crews hostage before the Indian Navy rescued them and arrested the attackers. More than 600 firefighters and troops have been battling for a 6-day, a huge wildfire north of the Spanish capital. Some 1,200 people have fled their homes. Nearly 30,000 hectares of land in Guadalajara province have been devastated. More than 8,000 people have signed an online petition in support of a Turkish governor who was dismissed after pictures of him in cycling tights spread across social media. The governor of Ardahan province, Mehmet Fatih Çiçekli, was removed by a presidential decree on Friday. The sacked governor said he was doing sport in sports clothes. An Indian man has been jailed in Singapore after pleading guilty to stealing a costly diamond from a jewellery store and replacing it with a fake. A second suspect is due to appear in court at a later date. Tom Bailey reports.
4: The audacious theft of the gem worth almost $200,000 made headlines last month, with some describing it as a plot that could have come straight from a Hollywood film. Police say 2 men had shown interest in buying the diamond before surreptitiously swapping it for a fake that had been concealed inside one of the men.

0: mouths while examining it in a store in the Chinatown district. The pair reportedly arranged for the counterfeit matching the real diamond specifications and serial number to be made in India before travelling to Singapore. The men were detained at Changi Airport shortly after the theft, with police swiftly recovering the stolen diamond.
1: And that was the latest world news from the BBC.
2: Hello, this is Alex Ritson with the newsroom. We begin in Indonesia, where in a high-profile case, 19 people have been convicted of illegally buying and selling children for adoption. The child trafficking ring, which has been operating since 2023, illegally bought babies in West Java and sold them for adoption in both Indonesia and Singapore. It was led by a 70-year-old woman who recruited others to broker deals and pose as the children's biological mothers. All were handed jail terms, ranging from 3 to 7 years. But the verdict leaves many questions unanswered, particularly whether the adopted babies will be taken back to their biological families. Our correspondent, Lisa Tambudan, told me more about the case.
3: This had been going on for years, and it was revealed in court that the way that the trafficking ring operated was reaching out to parents via social media and even WhatsApp with an excuse of wanting to adopt their child. And later it was actually found out that they were essentially selling these babies, and some of the people in Singapore who adopted them were actually not aware of the circumstances surrounding this, because from the Indonesian side it was found out that there were legal documents, and these legal documents were actually proper. But what was not proper was the information that was stipulated in these docs.
4: The birth parents, did they realise that they were selling their children?
3: This is also another complexity with the case, because as it is understood that some of the parents who gave up their children in these adoption processes, they are facing economic hardship. So they were aware that they were getting some monetary compensation. However, as it is understood, the compensation was actually much smaller than what was later revealed in the investigation, where a child that was sent to Singapore could have been bought for almost $14,000. And it is known that most of this money stayed within the middlemen.
4: What are people making of this in Singapore and in Indonesia?
3: There's now very serious concern regarding child protection in Indonesia. However, on one hand, in Indonesia, it is not uncommon to, quote-unquote, give your child to perhaps a better-off relative or friend who could take better care of your child. But these are not legal adoption processes. And in this case, the fact that so many nuances to this case also brought out the complexities of parents who don't have another choice or other opportunities to improve the welfare of their family or their children.
4: This has been going on for a long time. What's going to happen to those children who've been perhaps living with families for some time?
3: That is one of the main concerns, because as far as it is understood, the parents who adopted them went through legal means. So there are complexities in ways of handling this post-verdict. We have not gotten an explanation from the officials overseeing those cases in which the children have been adopted into families in Singapore.
2: Lisa Tambunan in Indonesia. A deal to secure an Israeli withdrawal from southern Lebanon and the disarmament of the Iranian-backed Hezbollah is facing its first test on the ground. The Lebanese military is beginning to take charge of security in 3 southern villages. Under the US brokered plan, Israel is to hand over control of some areas it occupies in Lebanon. So how much will this help? Mark Duao is a Lebanese Druze MP who is described as an independent reformist and is opposed to Hezbollah's armed status.
5: Most of the villages that the Lebanese army is moving into today are villages that are not under occupation, but are part of an agreement to de-escalate the conflict in certain areas. So the way things are going now, this is a trust-building factor that will help and contribute positively to ending the conflict.
2: When the war between the US and Iran began in February, Hezbollah fired missiles at Israel in support of Tehran, leading Israel to launch a major air and ground offensive in Lebanon.

0: As part of the plan to disarm Hezbollah, the president of Lebanon is due to meet Donald Trump at the White House shortly. The pilot zones are a critical feature of the temporary truce. So where are they and what do they do? Our correspondent Karine Torby is in the Lebanese capital, Beirut.
1: This is an idea that was agreed upon in a framework agreement between Lebanon, Israel and the US back in June. And the idea is basically to test areas where the Israelis would withdraw from territory that is occupied within Lebanon. And then the Lebanese forces will come and take over that area and they will have full control of it and obviously as well dismantle any infrastructure for Hezbollah. The problem is that basically there doesn't seem to be much of an agreement over the parameters of what can be considered as a pilot area. Lebanon wants these areas to be occupied areas from where the Israeli forces will withdraw. But Israel and the U.S. have agreed on three areas. Two of them are not occupied at all, and the Lebanese army is already there. And the third one is occupied at the outskirts of it with Israeli is having some sporadic incursions every now and then. This is where the army today is getting in. But the whole point is basically that there is so much confusion about it. And even though it is considered and it is labeled as a milestone, a big achievement, there are lots of questions about how it's going to be implemented, where, and what is exactly that the army is supposed to do there, the Lebanese army, and whether there will be a ceasefire that is fully respected by Israel, why this is happening or not. So it's a long way ahead, a bumpy road, and today is just the very, very first phase of it.
0: Yeah, so it's an agreement between Israel and the Lebanese military, but one of the big questions is where's Hezbollah in this, because it totally rejects these pilot zones.
1: Absolutely. Hezbollah says that it basically regrets anything that comes out from any direct negotiations between Lebanon and Israel. Therefore, it rejects any outcome from these negotiations. And the framework agreement is one of those outcomes. It says it is not ready to dismantle as part of this agreement. And any talk about its weapons outside the south of the Litani River should be a matter to be discussed internally and not something that is dictated by foreign forces or foreign countries.
0: Briefly, the Lebanese president is due to meet Donald Trump in Washington later. Is that helpful?
1: Well, the government hopes that the president will be able to advocate for the case of Lebanon as Lebanon perceives it, for Lebanon to convince the American president, to put more pressure on Israel, first to fully abide by the ceasefire, second to withdraw from Lebanon. But also there is, as much as there is anticipation about this meeting, there is so much apprehension, first because of the nature of meetings with Donald Trump that is known to be, he is very unpredictable, so it can go in any direction in terms of style and of outcome.
0: Karine Torby. A mansion in North London, which provided vital intelligence during the Second World War, is opening to the public for the first time as a new museum. Trent Park House contained listening stations where the conversations of German generals who were held prisoner there were monitored. The newsroom's Richard Hamilton reports.
2: Trent Park House was originally built in the late 18th century for King George III. In the 1920s, it became a luxury weekend retreat belonging to a British MP, Sir Philip Sassoon. He hosted parties for the rich and famous, including Winston Churchill, Edward VIII and Wallace Simpson, Charlie Chaplin and Noel Coward. In the winter of 1939-40, it was used as a prison for captured German generals who were encouraged to relax in the comfort of its elegant staterooms and lush grounds. But microphones were hidden inside skirting boards, window ledges, garden benches, and even the billiard table. In the basement below were listening stations known as M-rooms. Here, teams of agents, many of them German-speaking Jewish refugees, eavesdropped on the Germans' conversations. The British comedian Helen Lederer remembered when she found out that her grandfather, Ernst, had been one of those listening in.
3: When I actually was told for the first time, you can imagine it just doesn't make sense.

0: The historian led me into the M room and he produced the letter from MI9 that demonstrated the work that Ernst Leder had done. We called him Big Bubba. And the thing is, in those days, with all the secret, it's very rare for a letter to even be written. So it was quite oblique in itself.
1: Undercover interrogators posing as captured German officers also lived in Trent Park House and gently encouraged the real prisoners to spill the beans. In total, around 3,000 conversations were bugged. Among the successes of the operation was finding out how the German Enigma cipher machines sent coded instructions to U-boats in the Atlantic. Later, the mission led to the discovery of the Nazis' secret rocket program, allowing the British to attack a site in Germany where they were testing the V1 flying bomb, delaying its deployment by several months.
2: Richard Hamilton. You're listening to the newsroom from the BBC World Service. Since the middle of May, the Democratic Republic of Congo has been battling an outbreak of a rare strain of the Ebola virus. More than 950 people have died, and there are around 2,400 confirmed cases. The outbreak is continuing to spread, affecting provinces across the country. Health officials say 47 health zones are now affected. Let's cross live to our global affairs reporter, Richard Kagoi, who's monitoring events from Nairobi. Richard, tell us more about what the authorities have been saying and why there's been an uptick in cases.
3: Yeah, the authorities are saying that more cases have been detected in the eastern province of Ituri. It's a northeastern region which is rich in minerals. They've got many mining sites across the expansive province. What they're saying is that cases have been detected because the outbreak seems to be spreading, you know, rapidly across the province itself. It does account for about 80% of the confirmed cases and fatalities. And what has happened is that increasingly we're seeing more cases as well are being reported in the neighboring North Kivu province, because as we've been reporting is that the outbreak has spread across five eastern provinces, but Ituri is currently the center of the outbreak, and now more cases being reported in neighboring Kivu province, North Kivu province. Now these are provinces which border, you know, South Sudan, Central African Republic, they border Uganda and also Rwanda as well. So there have been a lot of cross-border movements, and I think it's because of the difficulties that the authorities, you know, have been having in terms of verifying the actual true toll, especially from the deaths and even from people who have been confirmed with cases, because of the complex nature of the entire response in this region, which has really also been complicated by insecurity.
2: Yeah, tell me a bit more about the efforts to try and contain the outbreak, and in particular the efforts to develop a vaccine.
3: Yeah, currently there are experiments that are taking place, which two of them were launched earlier last week, two of them, and we've got several people, especially those who have been infected, who are currently going through the trial. So we haven't quite received any updates in terms of beyond the launch of that, but hopefully maybe we might be getting a briefing later this week from the World Health Organization that has been working closely with the authorities in the DRC in this regard. But also what you have seen is that health officials have stepped up surveillance, there's increased screening, and also at the same time increased the laboratory and bed capacity in a bid to contain the outbreak.
2: Richard, thank you. Richard Kagoi. It's the first full day of Andy Burnham's premiership after he became Britain's new Prime Minister on Monday. He said yesterday that helping people cope with the cost of living would be a priority, and this morning he said there would also be a tax cut.
4: We've made a start today. We made the announcement about removing VAT from household electricity bills. It's not everything, but it shows our determination to do something about people's living standards.
2: Mr. Burnham speaking at his first cabinet meeting a short time ago. Yesterday, to the surprise of journalists in Westminster, he chose Ed Miliband as his new foreign secretary. Why him? A question for our political correspondent, Rob Watson.
5: I think the most important thing about him appointing Ed Miliband as Foreign Secretary

0: Secretary is that he didn't appoint him as Chancellor of the Exchequer, the Chief Finance Minister. Why do I say that? And forgive me getting a tiny bit into the weeds of British politics. It's because the financial markets, which lend the UK vast amounts of money every day, Alex, as you know, were worried that Ed Miliband was a bit of a lefty, as they would see it, keen on the UK spending and borrowing even more. So it's being seen as Andy Burnham saying, you know, yes, I've set out a sort of left-of-centre vision of Britain going forward, but I don't want to spook the markets.
1: We've had a new policy announcement already on electricity bills. Is this a sign of more state intervention?
0: Well, I think it's a sign, certainly, that Andy Burnham wants to keep his promise to try and do something, albeit very little, in this case, to help people with the extraordinary cost of living in the UK. So I think it's that rather than anything else. And I think it's also made as a stark contrast to what happened at the start of Keir Starmer's government. What did he do on energy? He took away the sort of the idea of subsidies for older people who were getting help with energy bills. So it's to contrast with that.
1: And a potentially fascinating invitation. Andy Burnham, of course, previously, until very recently, the mayor of Manchester. He's made a lot of his plans to put a number 10 up north somewhere. And he's now invited Donald Trump to Manchester. What's Mr. Trump going to make of that?
0: God, I so hope I'm going to be part of the BBC's coverage if that happens. As Donald Trump referred to Manchester, he said that Andy Burnham had been mayor of some town and Mr. Burnham was extremely liberal. But they seem to have had, according to both the White House and Downing Street, a perfectly civilised first conversation on Monday. And absolutely, he's been invited to Manchester because it's hosting the G20 next year. But if there's any way that one can get a ticket to that, Donald Trump turning up at Piccadilly Station in Manchester, I'll be there.
1: Rob Watson. The US-Iran war shows no sign of ending, with both sides continuing to exchange fire to try to gain control of shipping in the critical oil waterway, the Strait of Hormuz. The United States military said that overnight it had struck at Iran's ability to launch attacks into the strait. It was the 10th night in a row of US attacks, and while Washington and Tehran said they remained open to peace talks, the escalating conflict shows that their ceasefire is now in the past. Today, Iran attacked the US air and radar defense installations in Bahrain and Kuwait and warned that more powerful attacks would follow. Our correspondent in Jerusalem, Yoland Nell, told me there were other targets.
2: So the Iranian Revolutionary Guard claims that there are massive fires on two tankers in the Strait of Hormuz, saying that these were non-compliant with the rules it's imposing for transiting this critical waterway. We have got multiple reports of one tanker having been hit by a projectile overnight, the crew having disembarked a lifeboat with no environmental consequences reported, and at least two other vessels since late on Sunday. And that really just showing how Iran is still not loosening its grip on the Strait of Hormuz, despite there having been now 10 nights of US strikes. And the US military says the point of its strikes, which have attacked multiple Iranian cities overnight, according to the reports we're seeing, the point of these is to degrade Iran's ability to attack maritime civilian traffic. The US saying that there's still commercial ships transiting the strait, but of course this is at a very reduced number from what we saw prior to the Iran war. And, you know, that is where we do seem to be at this impasse where the US is reaching the sort of limits of what it can achieve with these airstrikes. It says that it has been attacking different military command posts inside Iran, has put out a press statement that is quite similar to those that we've seen on previous nights.
1: And Iran's allies in Yemen, the Houthis, becoming involved once again, and this too could have enormous economic consequences.
2: It really could. So the Houthis say they're going to now block shipping for Saudi Arabia on this other critical maritime choke point, the Bab al-Mandab, which is between the Red Sea and the Gulf of Aden, and saying that's in response to an attack on Sana'a International Airport last week, which they're blaming on Saudi Arabia. Now, with the Strait of Hormuz blocked, Saudi Arabia has been using a pipeline that it has, which goes to the Red Sea, to get millions of barrels of oil out onto the global market. And we already know that the Houthis really can disrupt commercial shipping. They did that very successfully during the Gaza war between Israel and Hamas, and at that time more than 100 vessels were attacked. Now the Saudi Arabian military says that it is going to keep this waterway open, but it's another spot to watch.
1: Yoland Nell. We end the programme with a new trend in the retail world.
3: I can go live whenever I want. It works absolutely perfect for me as a mum. I can put my daughter to sleep and I can just hit go live.

0: and do a couple of sales. Before TikTok Shop, it was around maybe 50 orders a month. And now since starting TikTok Shop, it's like 500 orders a week.
1: It's known as live shopping on TikTok, and some people are making a lot of money from it. It's an interactive feature on the app. It lets creators and brands showcase and sell products during real-time live stream events. Viewers can also chat with the sellers, ask questions, purchase products instantly without ever leaving the TikTok app. Other social media channels have their own similar platforms. I spoke to our business correspondent, Emma Simpson, who's been following the success of live shopping here in the UK, and I asked her about its booming popularity.
2: It is a thing, and it's growing fast. It's a bit like live shopping on the TV. This is live shopping for the modern digital age, and TikTok UK Shop in particular. They tell me that they now have 6,000 of these live streams or live shopping events every day. It's remarkable.
1: And I guess part of the appeal is that you can set one of these shops up without all the hassle of going out and renting premises. None of that. You can just go live.
2: Exactly. It's a very low barrier to entry. So I watched this event at London's Covent Garden Market. It was a TikTok event to show off the variety of sellers who were selling to the general public, but they all had their mobile phones and tripods, some of them with a ring light. So at the same time as selling to punters walking through, they were broadcasting live to consumers all over the country. And one of them said, it's a bit like having 500 people in your shop at any one time. If I had taken on a shop here in Covent Garden, the cost would be astronomical. I maybe get 10 shoppers an hour, but I can have hundreds in my shop at any one time.
1: You won't have to be paying rents or business rates, but you will, if you open one of these things, though, have to be paying someone, a platform, presumably quite a lot of money.
2: Oh, yes, it comes at a cost. And I was talking about this to one of the most amazing businesses I met that day. It was a halal butcher who had a physical store, but they've also been selling on TikTok Shop UK and going live, and I watched them in action. So he told me the last TikTok live he'd done, he'd sold around $11,000 worth of steaks in 3 hours. It would have taken him 3 to 4 days to sell that amount in his shop. And I said, but are you making any money out of this? Because TikTok will be taking 9% of the value of your total orders. And he said, yes, it's chunky, but it's really helped the expansion of our business. So I was sort of blown away by the small butchers now selling UK-wide. And I watched him in action, and I could see on the app he had about 200 customers. Incredible.
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4: The Indonesian baby trafficking network. Is Ukraine's top general about to be sacked? Can US strikes change Iranian behaviour? Soccer's future in the US and the spread of obesity in Italy.
3: That's followed by People Fixing the World. This week, Nairobi's solution seekers.
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0: People in Indonesia have been convicted of trafficking at least 34 babies. The leader of the group, a 70-year-old woman, was sentenced to 7 years in prison. Some of the infants were sent to Singapore, others were sold in Jakarta. There have been further exchanges of fire between Iran and the United States. Iran says it's attacked two oil tankers in the Strait of Hormuz as the battle for control of the waterway continues. Health officials in the Democratic Republic of Congo say the Ebola outbreak is spreading further. It comes after a new affected health zone was confirmed in Ituri province. The UN says that 144 migrants and refugees were reported dead or missing off the coast of Mauritania last week. They were attempting the dangerous journey from West Africa to Europe. India's main opposition leader, Rahul Gandhi, has called for the Prime Minister, Narendra Modi, to resign over a police crackdown on student protests in Delhi. Around 180 people were injured in Monday's march towards Parliament, organised by the youth-led Cockroach Movement. The protesters were calling for education and employment reforms. The Turkish opposition leader Özgür Özel says he's forming a new political party after a court removed him from the leadership of the main opposition CHP. Mr. Özel said the country stood at a historic crossroads and that his new party would become the major opposition force. More than 600 firefighters and troops have been battling for a six-day, a huge wildfire north of the Spanish capital, Madrid. Some 1,200 people have fled their homes. And a female monkey has been rescued by animal welfare officers in Britain after being found abandoned on a London bus. The marmoset was discovered hidden inside an unaccompanied bag by the vehicle's stunned driver. BBC News.
1: In the beginning, the Sky Father, Ranginui, and the Earth Mother, Papatuanuku, were locked in a tight embrace, and their children lived in the dark space in between them. One day, their son, Tane Nui Arangi, pushed his parents apart, creating the separate earth and sky. But following their separation, this newly created world was dark, and Tane Nui Arangi needed to find a source of light to illuminate it. So he looked towards the sky and found the smallest, most fragile star, called Hineroamoa. They came together and had a daughter, the goddess of childbirth and weaving. And she would inspire a method to help save the oceans in the 21st century.
2: I thought of Hine Te Iwiwa. One of my tribes was a matriarchal tribe. So it just made sense that we would look to female ancestors to help guide our work.
1: I'm Julia Ravey.
3: And I'm Ella Hubber.
1: We're scientists turned radio presenters.
3: And these are the stories we wish we'd known when we were starting out as scientists.
1: This is Unstoppable for Discovery on the BBC World Service. Today's story is all about combining the old with the new to help solve problems caused by our modern day society, and how one particular researcher has fully embraced her culture in an effort to save our oceans. And her name is Currer Paul Burke. So this story all begins with the source and foundation of all life. What would you say, Ella, is your foundation of life?
3: My foundation of life, I guess, is RNA, DNA.
1: That's your foundation of life. That is the foundation of life. Give me something personal. That's what I'm here for.
3: Cup of tea.
1: That was my one. I was going to say a cup of tea. I think like that's the thing that sustains me the most. But in this instance, I'm talking about water, and specifically the sea and oceans in relation to Maori cultures, the original settlers in Aotearoa or New Zealand.
3: Okay, so what makes water so important in Maori culture?
1: So Maori view the water as an essential energy for life, and the ocean is a huge part of New Zealand's identity, and so it is very important to protect Moana.
3: Moana, does that mean ocean?
1: It does. And there is one scientist who sees Moana as the place she is most at home.
2: Oh, Julia, I love it. If I'm on a boat, I look in the water and I think, I need to be in the water. So once I'm in the water, then I'm home. It's a spiritual connectivity of a place where I feel I belong and that I have a duty.
3: Is that Currer?
1: It is.
2: Kia ora, ko te pari o te rā wai. Greetings, my name is Currer. And I am a Māori.

0: marine ecologist from Aotearoa, New Zealand.
1: So Kura Paul Beck is a marine scientist, but this wasn't the career that was in her mind until much, much later in her life.
2: Oh, okay. So what was her early life like?
1: So Kura told me that she grew up in a small

0: resigns. Sharanya is a 16-year-old student in Delhi. She asks that we just use her first name. She was on the march yesterday. Why does she support the movement?
1: I basically have been always supporting this protest, particularly the activist Sonam Wangchuk. I really do appreciate the initiative that they're taking. This is a call for reform in the education system of India. That affects me, the brothers and sisters of my country. And it is high time we call for change, because our futures depend on this. The future of our country depends on this.
0: From what I understand, this all began when there was this episode of the leaking of an examination paper. And that has prompted these calls for the education minister to resign. Why are you making the leap from saying this examination paper should never have been leaked to saying, you know, look, the whole future of the country is at stake?
1: That's the paper that you give to get into medical school in India. This paper wasn't just leaked this year, it was also leaked in the year 2024. Now, just to give you a little bit of an idea about the stakes of these exams, just imagine students just out of high school, so they're probably 17, giving these exams. And the pressure they have on their shoulders is very, very immense. And so the National Testing Agency is the one that holds all of these exams. So they're responsible for conducting these exams. And these government colleges are really coveted. Obviously, that's why everybody is competing for them. And getting a seat, so success or failure in this case, could literally determine your, not only your career trajectory, in fact, even your socioeconomic situations or mobility. For especially the underprivileged people who come from those backgrounds, there are many of them in India. And they view these exams as like a gateway to finally breaking out of poverty. So practically, you could imagine their whole family relying on them to track these examinations. So that they finally get into a good college with prospects of getting a good job and finally earning income for their family. And to put that much pressure on 17 to 18 year olds is already very crazy. It's even hard to imagine. And about the future of this country, with the youth of this country. So our futures would compound to also the future of this country in a way. We're going to be handling the country next. And we need a better pathway to do that. The road right now is really, really rough for us. So as a consequence of this paper leak, many students have also had to suicide. The situation is that bad. So yes.
0: Have you actually gone along to some of the demonstrations?
1: I have gone once, yes. It was the day the police actually took away the activist Sonam Wangchuk, who was on a hunger strike for this protest by force. It was the same day.
0: There has been criticism of some of the police action that it's been a bit heavy-handed. What was your experience?
1: The amount of police, guards and riot control officers were huge in number. They were a lot more than the actual protesters. And a lot of the roads were blocked, so it took me a while to even reach there. Actually, yesterday on Monday, there was a march to Parliament, also organized by the CJP. In that march, a lot of people showed up, and there have been many instances of the police beating up protesters in the most violent way ever. That shouldn't be done when you're just protesting.
0: Have your parents talked to you about you going on the protest? I mean, are they concerned at all for your safety?
1: I've had a lot of my peers and my juniors also reach out to me when I told them I went to the protest. And they were like, how did you go? How did your parents allow you to? I didn't go alone. I went with my dad, who's very nice because he actually took us. He actually knows how much this means to me. And my parents fully support me doing this as long as I'm safe, of course, because going for the march would have been relatively unsafe, as we've seen after yesterday. I mean, there was use of tear gas and the police were beating up people. It was a pretty bad scene. But other than that, I would just like to say I'm very happy that my parents have supported me. They've actually taken me to the protest because it meant a lot to me.
0: That's good to hear that you're being supported by your parents. Tell me what it is that you would like to do, because I mean, obviously the protests have been in particular about this medical examination. That's been the

0: sort of spark. What are your plans?
1: I'm currently studying humanities subjects, subjects like history, political science, economics, even mathematics. And I plan to pursue economics in the future. I love the subject a lot. But also what I particularly love is socioeconomics. So like poverty alleviation and such fields. I love researching in those fields. And I would maybe also want to get into politics in the future.
0: 16-year-old Sharanya telling me from Delhi why she's been involved in the Cockroach Janta Party. Is Ukraine's top general about to be sacked? You may recall 6 days ago the Ukrainian president, Volodymyr Zelensky, unexpectedly fired his relatively new defence minister, Mykhailo Fedorov, had only been in post for 6 months. Mr. Fedorov, who'd been credited with some technological and organisational changes that had helped Ukraine's position in the war against Russia, made it very clear in his exit news conference that his chief antagonist had been the country's commander-in-chief, General Oleksandr Syrsky. Thousands of protesters on the streets of Kiev agreed that the president had made a mistake in siding with General Syrsky. Now, reports out of Kiev suggest that the general's removal is a matter of when, not if. I've been speaking to the Ukrainian journalist Ilya Ponomarenko. What's his appraisal of General Syrsky?
2: General Syrsky is a man who could be described as talented, tough, brutal, gifted. He is effective as a general when he has resources for large-scale operations. In many ways, in the first years of the war, of the full-scale war of Russia against Ukraine, he was the brain behind many successful Ukrainian operations, particularly the Battle of Kiev or the Ukrainian counter-offensive operation in Kharkiv in 2022. And right now, a huge problem behind this is that Oleksandr Syrsky is in many ways the general of 2022 and 2023, that kind of war that we had back then. Another problem is that over these years of him being head of the Ukrainian military, he has concentrated a lot, awfully a lot of personal power. He's got a track of being called by fellow servicemen the butcher. He concentrates his loyal people around. Apart from being a pretty talented general in general and tough decision maker, he's very often regarded as exceedingly brutal, exceedingly harsh. So
0: just to be clear, Ilya, when you're talking about his record for brutality, as you put it, you're talking not in terms of his tactics towards the Russians, you're talking about the way he manages his own troops.
2: Yes, exactly. It's
0: So do you think this? Do you think this dispute with Fedorov is more to do with that type of management style? Can I put it that way? About the way in which he sort of accrues power for himself, the way in which he treats his men, and less to do, because Fedorov had this big reputation of being the man who was trying to modernize the army, particularly in terms of the tech that it uses, the drones and so forth. It was less about that, and it was more a sort of clash of personality.
2: You know, General Syrsky's brutality, his authoritative posture is just one part of the problem. Another problem is that, like I said, he's the man of 2022, 2023, that kind of war that we had back then, you know, the war of large armored columns, of insane artillery rushes, of tanks, of massive battalions. He's the talented commander of the previous area of warfare. Mykhailo Fedorov, essentially an IT guy, essentially a guy from high-tech industry, he represented quite a different approach that suits era of warfare that we're having now. He is about digitalization, optimization, introduction of irregular approaches, IT, artificial intelligence. So he represents youth, the next generation of high-tech warfare. And it's not simply about, you know, weapons, technologies, and arms and drones. It's also about military procurement. It's about the efficacy and efficiency of defense spending. It's about processing of large amounts of statistics, all sorts of data that are

0: processed to analyze and uncover the ineffective things, particularly when it comes to a very sensitive things like the interests of people who got used to making a lot of money on military procurements, on government contracts, and things like that. One of the things that he introduced as a defense minister within his short months was a system of military procurement in which contracts for the military, for the government during wartime are being given not to the best friends of the leadership, not to those who they got used to working with, but to those who have proved best in terms of efficacy, in terms of prices, in terms of everything. So that corresponds to a lot of problem.
1: None of this can reflect terribly well on Volodymyr Zelensky.
0: Of course, one of the biggest results of this ongoing scandal is that a lot of people who generally supported Zelensky, and we had pretty much at least 60% of trust during wartime through all these years, a lot of people saw this as him executing his darker side of his personal character, of his leadership, and generally dissatisfying a lot of people who generally trusted him and praised him for undoubtable successes on the international arena in terms of championing Ukrainian interests. A lot of people are generally dissatisfied with Zelensky among his toughest supporters because the decision is so absurdly wrong, absurdly unexplainable in this situation. So a lot of people are left pretty dazzled with what Zelensky can actually do.
1: The highly experienced Ukrainian journalist, formerly defense editor of the Kyiv Independent, Ilya Ponomarenko, who speaks to me from Bucha, just outside of Kyiv. 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
3: The primary thing is to put the human being at the center of what you're doing. 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
2: In an hour, it's World Business Express.
4: Tariffs are back on the table. US President Donald Trump has imposed duties of 50% on Canada on a wide range of goods, everything from wine and cement to industrial goods and even hockey sticks.
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5: So we need a trace amount of silicon in our diet for our bones to be healthy. We don't normally have a problem getting silicon from our diet. There's plenty in drinking water, for example. There's quite a lot in beer, as it happens.
2: Now, back to NewsHour with Tim Franks.
1: And a reminder of our top story this hour, 19 people in Indonesia have been convicted and jailed for trafficking dozens of babies, selling some of them for adoption in Singapore. The BBC's Lisa Tambunan was at the court today.
6: Various personnel were reaching out to parents who wanted or could potentially give up their children for adoption. Sometimes even before birth, many of these parents that were targeted were those who faced economic hardship, who had difficulties raising babies or even paying for maternity care.
1: Couple of other headlines in the BBC newsroom. Six members of the same family being killed as part of an intensifying wave of Israeli strikes across Gaza, despite the ceasefire. And Kuwait says several desalination and power plants have been damaged in Iranian attacks as Tehran continues to strike its neighbours as part of its conflict with the United States. This is NewsHour from the BBC with me, Tim Franks. In Lebanon, the army says its troops have begun deploying to a pilot zone in the south of the country following the withdrawal of Israeli forces under a US brokered agreement reached last month. The idea is that the Lebanese soldiers will then ensure the disarmament of the Iran-backed Hezbollah militia in that area. Today's announcement came as Lebanon's President Joseph Aoun is due to meet President Trump at the White House in just over an hour. Our correspondent Karine Torbay joins us from Beirut. Karine, how big a test of the army's ability to disarm Hezbollah, at least

0: sort of theory is this?
1: Well, it's a big test to the whole idea of the pilot zones to start with, because this is the first kind of implementation, and we can see that this is not happening as smoothly as we thought or as was hoped. First, there is a clear kind of confusion about what is expected to happen. Lebanon was expecting these pilot zones to be areas under Israeli occupation, whereby Israel withdraws from these areas and the Lebanese army enters and kind of implement full control, security control, and dismantle any Hezbollah's infrastructure in these areas. We found out that the three areas that were assigned as the first pilot zones, two of them are not occupied, two of them have already the Lebanese army present there, and residents have gone back to them after the war. And the third one didn't really have Israeli occupation per se, but Israeli forces were on the outskirts of the town, and they used to have incursions every now and then. But today the Lebanese army went in. It was kind of a first milestone or baby step, let's say, in a very long process. And just a few minutes ago, the army announced that the Lebanese army has announced that its troops came under fire when Israel struck a nearby position in that pilot zone. All of this to explain how thorny is this issue, how difficult it is, and how bumpy is the road ahead. Nevertheless, it is hailed as probably a possible solution for an Israeli withdrawal from the occupied land, and something that could be a way, an exit for all this situation that Lebanon finds itself in.
0: And just very briefly, Karine, what do you think Joseph Aoun would like to get from President Trump today?
1: Probably some. He will advocate for Lebanon's case from the Lebanese perspective. He would like to see Trump having more pressure put on Israel to withdraw from Lebanon, to fully abide by the ceasefire, to stop its strikes on Lebanon, especially in the south. But also, as much as there are hopes, there is also a lot of apprehension from what could happen from this meeting.
0: Karine Torbay, very good to have you on the programme. Thank you for joining us from Beirut. In the United States, football typically means a very different thing to the rest of the world. It's that game involving pads and helmets and a sort of oval ball. But the land of soccer now has thousands, if not millions, of new fans. And Major League Soccer, the top US club league, is determined to keep those new fans interested once memories of the World Cup begin to wear off. The BBC's Regan Morris has this report from Los Angeles about the future of MLS.
2: Hey, Leo. Can we kick it?
3: Jesse, dale.
4: The biggest star in Major League Soccer also happens to be the biggest star in all of football, Lionel Messi. He's the first face you see in a star-studded ad campaign to invite new football fans to check out the U.S. League. MLS Executive Vice President Dan Cordemanche says the World Cup has been an amazing opportunity.
5: The World Cup has now exposed millions and millions of people to Major League Soccer. We are going all out with a marketing campaign. You could imagine Lionel Messi, the American players who played in the World Cup. The theme is kind of, thanks world, we'll take it from here.
4: Major League Soccer is the legacy of the 1994 World Cup, when FIFA mandated the U.S. establish a professional league as part of its bid to host the tournament.
6: This is 1996, a dramatically different, totally different era in American soccer. And starting,
4: the league started with just 10 teams and no purpose-built stadiums. Now, the league has 30 clubs and world-class stadiums and training facilities across the U.S. and Canada. But in the U.S., football means a very different thing, typically coming with marching bands and cheerleaders. FIFA Vice President Victor Montaliani says the beautiful game has never been more relevant in North America.
7: We knew that the in-stadium experience would be great, but I think what we've seen is what's happening outside the stadiums, in the streets, in the fan fests, in the viewing parties. To me, that's our next frontier as a region, to build that culture of football. That's really what's going to be the lasting legacy.
4: There were so many public World Cup watch parties, even if you weren't a football fan, it was

0: hard to miss the tournament. Big screens were set up seemingly everywhere, even on the beach. On LA's Hermosa Beach, fans watched in bikinis as Spain defeated France. LA Galaxy were there giving away free tickets, part of the league's first match on us promised to new fans. Corinna Irvin signed up.
1: So I followed the Premier League for a long time, and after watching the U.S. play the World Cup, I just became a fan of the MLS now, so I'm excited to go and watch. My dad played soccer growing up. He's a huge soccer fan of German, Italian football, and then we just stuck to the Premier League, and now I'm a Manchester City fan.
2: Who's going to be your MLS team?
1: Probably the LA Galaxy. After I go to the game, I'll probably become a big fan.
0: That's just what the MLS is hoping for. The league is changing its calendar next year to align with Europe's. But critics say the MLS is years away from being considered among the top five elite leagues in the world. The MLS says they're already partly there. Here's Cordomanche again.
3: The key things that we looked at was the relevance and the size of our fan base, second in the world. The valuation of our clubs, 18 of the top 50, number one in the world. Best player in the world. We had 45 players in the World Cup. That's more than any other league in the Western Hemisphere and among the top leagues in the world. But take Messi out of the equation, and we are in that mix when it comes to minutes played, goals scored, and some of the key metrics.
4: Can I kick it?
0: Major League Soccer had a reputation for being a retirement home for superstars. A lucrative place for legends like Beckham and now Messi to play after peak careers in Europe. But that reputation is outdated. The average age of new international players in the league is now 23. With younger stars and new fans, the MLS hopes their future reputation will be one of excellence and glory.
2: Yes, you can. Kiki.
5: Regan Morris on the much-debated future of Major League Soccer in the US. That's it from this edition of News Hour from me, Tim Franks, and the team here in London. Thanks for your company.
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9: We will be live in Washington as Donald Trump meets the Lebanese president who's trying to secure an Israeli withdrawal. 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
10: 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Only we're not in the studio. We're at the BBC Future of Journalism Festival in Nairobi, Kenya, and in front of a live audience.
11: So we've mitigated about 1,500 tons of CO2, and we reckon we've saved the riders that have been using average about 50,000 shillings per year.
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15: BBC News with Govinda Gill. Health officials in Gaza say an Israeli airstrike has killed six members of the same family in Gaza City. Israel said it was targeting a Hamas militant without providing evidence. Yolande Nell is in Jerusalem.
16: Video footage shows the family's apartment on fire overnight in the west of Gaza City. The brother of Firas al-Masri told the BBC that he'd been burned to death along with his wife Salsabil and their three daughters and son. The six were buried together. The UN's Human Rights Office has condemned the intensification of Israeli military attacks in Gaza. In the week before the latest strike, it said that at least 57 Palestinians, including six children, were killed. The Israeli army

0: recently announced a series of attacks targeting members of Palestinian armed groups who it says were involved in the deadly 7th of October assault on Israel and the mass hostage taking which ignited the Gaza war.
1: Kuwait says Iran hit several power generation and water desalination plants as part of continuing attacks across the region on Monday. Iran has said its strikes on Tuesday targeted two oil tankers in the Strait of Hormuz. The US military says it carried out strikes aimed at degrading Tehran's ability to interfere with shipping. Donald Trump is meeting Lebanon's President Joseph Aoun. Earlier, the Lebanese army began deploying forces in the south of the country. Here's Peter Bowes.
2: Joseph Aoun is the first Lebanese head of state to visit the White House in nearly 17 years. His meeting with President Trump is expected to focus on a plan to disarm Hezbollah. The Lebanese leader is also likely to urge his American counterpart to put pressure on Israel to withdraw its forces from southern Lebanon. Israel has now announced the establishment of several so-called pilot zones in the south, coordinated with American and Lebanese forces. Under the plan, Israeli troops would withdraw from selected areas and hand control to the Lebanese army, which will be responsible for removing Hezbollah's weapons and military infrastructure.
1: A court in India has sentenced 44 Somali nationals to life in prison for hijacking vessels in the Gulf of Aden 2 years ago. Richard Kagoe reports from Nairobi.
3: Handing down the sentences, the judge said the men had committed serious crimes, including using hostages as human shields, threatening to kill them and demanding ransom. The court rejected their plea for leniency after they said they were poor, uneducated and with families to support back home. Prosecutors argued they had committed terrorist acts by opening fire on Indian warships and deserved the harshest punishment. The men were arrested by the Indian Navy in two separate operations in March 2024 after hijacking a Malta flag ball carrier and an Iranian fishing vessel off Somalia's Red Sea coast on the Gulf of Aden.
1: World news from the BBC. Health officials in the Democratic Republic of Congo say the Ebola outbreak is spreading further after a new affected health zone was confirmed in Ituri province. The addition of Adja brings the total to 47 health zones, with 46 still seeing active transmission. Turkey's opposition leader, Özgür Özel, says he's forming a new political party after a court removed him from the leadership of the main opposition, CHP. Mr. Özel has emerged as the biggest challenger to President Erdogan after the jailing of Istanbul's mayor, Ekrem İmamoğlu. The new British Prime Minister, Andy Burnham, has been hosting his first cabinet meeting a day after taking office. For the first time in history, the team features more women than men. Mr. Burnham started the day with a tax cut on energy bills, although questions have been raised about how it will be funded. The BBC understands civil servants in London have been briefed about potential relocations to the north of England aimed at decentralising power. The European Commission has cancelled a €2 million grant to the Venice Biennale over Russia's presence at the world's biggest contemporary art show. Sasha Schlichter has the details.
4: Participation in the Biennale is the sort of soft power Moscow craves, aimed at normalising its war of aggression. Only the other week, the IOC decided to welcome Russian teams back into the Olympic fold. Explaining today's Biennale decision, a Commission spokesman said cultural events funded by European taxpayers should safeguard democratic values and foster diversity and freedom of expression. Values, he said, not represented in today's Russia. Before the current show opened, the international jury resigned in protest at Russia's participation, with Ukraine likening it to inviting a serial killer to dinner with your friends.
1: BBC News.
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6: From the BBC's Future of Journalism Festival in Nairobi, Kenya, I'm Myra Anubi, and this is People Fixing the World. Today's show is very different. As you can hear, I'm not in the studio. I am, in fact, in one of the biggest universities in the city, Nairobi University. And here we have a live audience who are going to be joining us today as we ask a very big question. How do we build cities that work for everyone? Hello and habari, as we would say back here. It's such a treat to be in Nairobi because I grew up here and I also started my radio journey here. Nairobi has a certain magic to it. It's where skyscrapers meet the savannah, but unfortunately, it's also got a few challenges. Roads are congested. In fact, how many of you got stuck in traffic either today or this week?
7: Yes.
6: Basically everyone, right? There's that, but there's also the fact that streets are now polluted. Also, housing is very expensive, so people are being forced to live in informal settlements. Almost half of the world's population now live in cities. This has doubled since the 1950s, and it's led to poor sanitation, a strain on infrastructure, transport, and resources. But I'm Myra, and I'm all about solutions. So today we're bringing together a panel of experts and innovators from Nairobi to figure out how we can make cities better for everyone. We've got Constant Kapp, an urban planner working for the United Nations Environmental Program, who's passionate about making cities accessible and inclusive. We've also got Christopher Mara, founder of an electric bike company called Kiri EV, who wants to make our roads less polluted. We have Etta Madete, an architect and founder of Shout Group and Zimmer Homes, who is making sustainable and affordable housing. And finally, Lorna Ruto, founder of EcoPost, a group that's cleaning up the plastic waste around us and making useful things from it. Thank you. And also, of course, we've got all of you, the audience, with great ideas, which we'll be coming to a bit later on. Now, we're talking about cities, right? But I want to start with a bit of a different question for everyone on the panel. What do you think, in your opinion, is one of the best cities in the world? And it could be for any reason. The only catch is you can't say Nairobi. Let's start with you, Constance.
8: Okay, I can't say Nairobi. I've said it. Anyway, one city that to me really stood out was Tunis. Many of you will be surprised. Tunis has had an urban light rail system from 1985. One of the few African countries that has such a facility. And the parts of Tunis I had the opportunity of visiting were very walkable, very movable, and there was just that feeling that one is at home. Yeah.
6: Over to you now, Christopher.
9: You know, you started off with an African theme, so I'm feeling like pressure to stick to Africa. But I'd say my favorite city is Shanghai. I've been there a couple of times. The first time I went there was, 10, 15 years ago, and you could see the pollution, you could see the petrol cars. 10 years later, everything is just silent. A lot of electric mobility, the transport infrastructure has really improved, the air quality has improved greatly. But to just add another city, I'd say Kigali, because Kigali, at least in my sector, is really driving what I'd want to see Nairobi and the rest of Kenya replicate, especially for the e-mobility sector. Yeah.
6: Thank you. You've broken a couple of rules, but I'll accept it because those are good examples. Etta?
7: Well, he's took mine. For me, it is Kigali. There's few cities that begin to show an example of an African urban future that requires the participation of both state and citizen, and basically has rules in place that enable the citizens to behave in the right way. And that has led to a very clean city because of a policy in place on how to keep the city clean. So good policy enables good people to build good cities. So Kigali is that for me.
6: Lorna?
10: Let me choose Singapore because of the way it designs around people, and then the stability, the accessible health, mobility. And Singapore, because of the infrastructure, I'm sorry, I'm breaking the rule. I went there and I was blown by how beautiful that city really is. And future Nairobi, I just can't avoid to break. Just watch this space, how Nairobi shall be.
6: Right. So I clearly have a group of panelists who are breaking rules. But I found with solutions, you kind of have to do that, right? You have to go against the norm. Now, let's get into a bit of the work that you do. I'll start with you, Constant. You're a city planner, currently working for the UN, United Nations Environmental Programme, looking at ways to change cities, make them more sustainable and easier to live in. What is the biggest problem, in your opinion, that exists in many cities today?

0: We have what we call the triple planetary crisis: climate change, environmental pollution, and biodiversity loss. When you look at just the impact of climate change, that leads to other things, you know, flooding, urban heat island effect, etc. When you look at environmental pollution, we're talking air pollution, we're talking water pollution in our rivers. The triple planetary crisis actually affects cities at a much bigger scale that leads to many of the other problems that we begin to see.
1: And maybe you could tell us a bit about that. What's the best way to future-proof a city?
0: The primary thing is to put the human being at the center of what you're doing. For example, in transport, once you understand how people move, how people behave, it's easier to seek solutions towards the challenges that they face. In Africa, we have in many cities over 50% of the people walking as a primary means of mobility. Therefore, it's important that we look at that particular behavior and then ask ourselves, how do we make it easier for these people to walk, to work? In Addis, they've done, is it over 80 kilometers? I'm sure we've all seen a lot of nice pictures of nice walkways and public space in Addis Ababa that are effects of some of these policies. In Nairobi, if you go to now the CBD parts like Archives and Moi Avenue, you're slowly beginning to see a lot of development of improved walking and cycling infrastructure. So when you put the human being at the center of your activity and you develop a policy based on how people's culture, people's movement, people's habits, you're able to now start developing and advancing your city.
1: I'm also wondering, you know, just taking you back to public transportation, what are some of the best ways of improving that? Because as we started this, everyone in the audience was saying they've been stuck in traffic in Nairobi.
0: You guys were stuck in traffic.
1: Yes.
0: I was not. I cycle to work every day.
1: That's true, but that's not a luxury that everyone has.
0: I also came here cycling. Okay. Yeah. The one interesting thing about cities in Africa is the growth over the last 100 years, if you look at it, has been tremendous. 100 years ago here, there was, you know, just, I think, the police station and a rough road on the side. Now we have this humongous city called Nairobi, and it's the same all over the continent. So we're slowly learning how can we innovate better. One thing that has happened, there are some very good examples. One is Dar es Salaam, who've developed a bus rapid transit system and working closely with the existing, what they call daladalas, which is the...
1: Just to be clear, daladalas are buses that transport people. Yeah, what we have in Kenya here
0: Kenya is matatus. Yeah. And Uganda taxis. So a bus rapid transit system is one where you have segregated lanes, so it prioritizes the movement of people in their masses. And these have been seen in places like, have worked quite well in quite a number of South American cities, in Bogota, in Indonesia, in Jakarta, they also developed one. A few African cities have taken that up. Dakar in Senegal actually have developed a bus rapid transit, which would really like because it's electric buses. It takes a lot of investment, and that's why many times these things take time.
1: And it's good to know that there are many cities that are, you know, investing in this as well. And it's also a good segue into Christopher and what you're doing with e-bikes. You started Kiri EV. Yeah. This is back in 2020, the COVID year, actually.
0: Yeah.
1: What made you do that?
2: I mean, I've always been interested in the renewable energy sector. And so I was looking at what's the next area that renewable energy is going to grow into. And I just happened to come across e-mobility. And we settled on two-wheelers because if you look at motorcycles, first of all, in Kenya, it's the one segment where about 90% of the vehicles are bought brand new, zero mileage, you know, fresh off the showroom. So we're like, why don't we transition them to electric? We tested initially with off-the-shelf products, and we realized this is not going to work because they're not built for how we use them. Because everywhere else in the world, it's personal commuter transport. You get your bike, whether it's petrol, electric, and you go to work and you come back. Here, that is a workhorse. It's what's carrying people to and from the stage. It's what's carrying goods to the kiosk. So we had to re-engineer the bike. Once we did that, we got a product that works. It's kind of figuring out what's the business model, how people are going to use this product. 3-4 years ago, there was only about maybe 1,000 electric motorcycles on the road. Now there's 43,000.
1: And, I mean, it's a big number, which is a big thing, but not all of those are yours. And basically, I'm trying to say there are more people in this space. What makes your product different?
2: So what we decided, what we looked at is how do we reduce the total cost of ownership for the rider? So there's two models.

0: that are out there competing. There's battery swapping, which means you can come and swap your battery in less than 3 minutes. You get a new battery that's fully charged and you go. We decided to go the opposite, where you self-charge, so you can charge it at home. This reduces your cost by about 60% because you're getting about a shilling per kilometer versus swapping, which you're getting about 2 shillings per kilometer versus petrol, which is at about 5 shillings per kilometer.
1: So then tell us, how many of these bikes do you have out there now, and what sort of impact have they made?
0: So right now we've deployed about 120 motorcycles, pretty much all over the country. Every motorcycle we put on the road mitigates about 3.2 tons of carbon per year. So we've mitigated about, over the last 3-4 years, about 1,500 tons of CO2. And we reckon we've saved the riders that have been using an average of about 50,000 shillings per year.
1: You're listening to People Fixing the World from the BBC World Service with me, Myra Anubi. And today we are in front of a live audience in Nairobi, Kenya, looking at ways that we can make cities a better place. Well, when we are on these bikes, we are possibly heading home. And that brings me to you, Etta. A fundamental need for everyone is to have a place where they can live and shelter themselves, but housing in Nairobi is becoming very expensive. You're a young architect and you founded Zima Houses back in 2019. You guys have just built your first block of apartments, pioneering an affordable and sustainable way of designing and building homes. What led you to say, I want to get into this?
2: I think up to date, I've lived in over 16 different homes in Nairobi. But as a family, we were searching for affordability, whether it made sense to live in a smaller house, share rooms, whether it means closer to the employment or closer to amenities or to school so that the transport isn't that high. Searching for shelter that meets the requirements of your certain time in life is very, very difficult. And so when I became an architect, I realized if sustainability does not apply to the majority of Kenyans living in the city, then it's not applicable. It's not actually sustainability. Because in the long run, sustainability is more efficiency. It is better water uses and power uses. And so as I'm doing affordable and sustainable housing, we're now encapsulating this idea that sustainability, dignity, livable cities go hand in hand with being more efficient with our resources.
1: I just want to understand, you've gone ahead and you've had, you know, this experience, a lived experience that's influenced what you're doing now. How exactly have you gone about creating these affordable apartment blocks?
2: Well, we've come here to work. We've come here to live our sort of 20s, 30s, 40s. So it is not a 5-6 bedroom house that you will invest in the city. Maybe it's a bit of a small apartment or a rental asset that can give you investments afterwards. So it's the type of house and the building types that we need to build for this ownership. And for Zima, we are focused on courtyard apartments. Compact apartments in cities is actually okay, but we can design for dignity by ensuring they have natural light, natural ventilation, they're supplemented by an open courtyard in the center. And that, yes, for example, in our courtyard, we have about 100 homes and half an acre, that we have amenities that are linked to that. And so those elements make the city more livable, but also imbue dignity into the people living in those homes in the city.
1: Thank you so much, Etta. And I mean, all these homes will produce waste, which brings me on to Lorna and what you're doing. Lorna, you're the co-founder of EcoPost that turns plastic waste into fencing posts. Tell us, what made you think plastic is the way to go?
3: I grew up in a small town. It was a nice adventure for me because I used to go chasing rabbits and I listened to birds singing. It was so beautiful. But due to urbanization and rural urban migration, you guys, our home, my once beautiful home, became a small dirty town with waste littering the streets, clogging the sewers, and even encroaching into our homes. But as a kid, I would see those plastic wastes and I would take them and I would melt them and I would make ornaments. Then I sold and I discovered waste is not waste until it is wasted. So quite early, I was an entrepreneur. I used to make some money. I decided that when I grew up, I was going to do something about all that waste. And that's how EcoPost was conceived. It was actually conceived in 2009. And we recycle plastic waste, and we manufacture products for building and constructions and

0: We have been able to recycle over 20 million kilograms of plastic waste since inception. This has, thank you. This has enabled us to provide suitable alternative materials to timber. So we've been able to save over 4,500 acres of forests. And this has enabled us to prevent over 160 million kilograms of carbon dioxide emission from the environment. And what we do is has created 12,000 job opportunities, especially for the poor, marginalized youth and women groups in the community.
1: I like it. It's a proper trash to treasure story, right? And I think you've come with a few examples of your treasure.
0: I've only carried this because the other ones are more bulky. But this would be a former bottle.
1: This is a floorboard, right?
0: Yes, this is a floorboard.
1: It's quite hard. It feels like wood, and it looks also like a one of those that kind of fits into each other with a gap.
0: Yes.
1: This does not feel like it was, what, a plastic bottle?
0: True that.
1: Without obviously sharing the nitty-gritties, could you tell us what your process looks like? Do you just go collecting trash in landfill?
0: Great. Our business model is such that we work with youth, a lot of youth, former chokoras and women groups.
1: And what are chokoras?
0: Street people, but now they're not street people anymore, if anything. We formalize them and we make them become entrepreneurs. People are now, women are now paying school fees out of this business. People are getting access to proper health. And I want everyone to look at, if I use plastic waste and I'm creating opportunities, what can you do where you are? So this is an opportunity for a lot of people to think about what you can do to create an impact.
1: Lovely. I want to take this opportunity now to go to you, the audience. Let's first start with any questions that we might have for the panel. Let's go to the lady down here.
2: I have a question for Constance and Etta. I was in Denmark, actually, for 10 months, where I had a culture shock in terms of mobility. Cycling and walking is huge. When I came back to Nairobi, I realized how congested I felt for the first time in my life, despite being born and brought up in this city, is the fact that I can't bike anywhere. And my question is kind of probably twofold. How do we make cycling and walking a safe and accessible culture for everyone? And how do we also ensure that when we come to making sustainable housing, how do we ensure that we are not encroaching on land and also ensuring that there is enough space for the city to breathe?
1: Let's start with housing. Etta?
3: Our philosophy is that all density must be accompanied by dignity. We call it dignified density. And that's why we believe that urban Africa should only be urbanizing using courtyard apartments with protected views from every window. And we are trying to prove that by showing that it's commercially viable and even better. And even if you're not a tree hugger like me, I'm trying to convince my developers that you can make more money building in a dignified way.
1: Constant, would you like to talk about the cycling?
4: We have 1 billion people in Africa who either walk or cycle every day. Unfortunately, they're not supported with infrastructure, they're not supported with policy. So as we speak, all African ministers have endorsed the reality that walking and cycling needs to be mainstreamed at policy level.
1: That's a plan, and that's great, but practically, what would that look like?
4: You can talk of just improved walking infrastructure through either better street design or prioritizing it in transport projects. But when you start prioritizing, when we have affordable housing projects coming in, we ask ourselves, how will people access these homes by safe walking infrastructure? The best way to think about walking and cycling is what we call, some people call the 880 model. If a place is safe for an 8-year-old and an 80-year-old, then it is safe for all.
1: Thank you. Next question.
5: My name is Crispinus Juma. How are we able to scale some of these brilliant ideas that we have so that in as much as we want to reduce on plastic waste, we also don't end up polluting the environment? Thank you.
1: Donna?
0: Right now, we are continually innovating. Right now, we are using an AI to digitize our processes and to make sure that we are optimizing processes, production. We are thinking about better materials like utilizing cassava to make the plastic of the future. And you scale. You also scale your assets. You scale your production capacity, your knowledge, your brain. So you're constantly innovating. And if the innovation is making something a problem to the environment, you need to reevaluate the design, change your business, change

0: your model, but continually improve skill.
1: I'm Samuel, a graduate electrical engineer. 70% of the cars, or most of our roads, are SOVs, single occupancy vehicles. Basically, it's just the driver. And this is a major cause of the traffic gridlock. So how do we change the mindset to encourage people to actually use public transport, walk, or cycle? Thank you.
2: A very good point. Maybe Christopher?
3: One, I think it's a mindset, but before the mindset changes, I think it's also starting from the infrastructure itself. You know, I lived in London for some time, and it's, you don't have to go and wait for a bus. You know, the bus is coming at this time, and it's like clockwork. Here, you have to wait for the matatu to fill before it moves. So you don't know that it's going to take 5 minutes, 1 hour, or 2 hours. You're just sitting and waiting. So if we can sort out just the basic infrastructure, you'll see people be, it will become more of an inconvenience using your car. But most people wouldn't buy a motorcycle because you also feel unsafe on the roads. You know, I've ridden on the roads and you feel like I'm going to get knocked by someone. So if we bring order back to our roads and we bring timeliness, I think a lot of people will start seeing there's no point to use my car because I have that convenience of being able to jump on a train, jump on a matatu, get to where I'm going within a few minutes and not have to worry about parking.
2: Amazing. Thank you all. That brings us to the end of this live audience recording here in Nairobi of People Fixing the World. I wonder, for anyone who might be listening, is there one thing that you could change about your city? If so, what would it be and why? Let me know by sending a message on WhatsApp or a voice note to the number +44 8000 321 721. A big thanks to you all, Constant Cap, Etta Madete, Christopher Mara, Lorna Ruto, and last but not least, also our audience here at the University of Nairobi in Kenya. And as we say in Kenya, Kwaheri. Let's say it all together.
4: Kwaheri.
2: Kwaheri. Thank you, and join us again next week.
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6: 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It's one of the most abundant elements in the Earth's crust and a building block of the universe. More recently, silicon has become the foundation of modern electronics, and we now live in what's called the Silicon Age.
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6: My guests will be telling us why silicon is a semiconductor, if there could be silicon-based life somewhere in space, and what a type of algae can tell us about the last ice age.
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8: Coming up on World Business Express in 20 minutes, tariffs are back. Donald Trump is imposing 50% duties on Canadian products, everything from cement to wine to hockey sticks. We'll bring you the reaction from Canada's exporters. Before that, on Business Daily, my colleague Sam Fenwick looks at the meme coin phenomenon. What is a meme coin and who's making money from them? That's coming up after the news.
9: BBC News with Govinda Gill. Health officials in Gaza say an Israeli airstrike has killed six members of the same family in Gaza City. It's part of a wave of intensifying Israeli attacks across the Palestinian territory. Israel said it targeted a Hamas militant but gave no details. Kuwait says Iran hit several power generation and water desalination plants as part of continuing attacks across the region on Monday. The Iranians have also targeted two oil tankers in the Strait of Hormuz today, Tuesday, while the US military has carried out further strikes on Iran. Donald Trump is meeting Lebanon's president shortly to discuss the implementation of a framework agreement to end Israel's conflict with the Lebanese group Hezbollah. Earlier, the Lebanese army began deploying forces to the south of the country under a US-brokered plan designed to start the withdrawal of Israeli troops. A court in India has sentenced 44 Somali nationals to life in prison for hijacking vessels in the Gulf of Aden 2 years ago. They had been detained by the Indian Navy. Turkey's opposition leader, Özgür Özil, says he's forming a new political party after a

0: court removed him from the leadership of the main opposition CHP. He has emerged as the biggest challenger to the long-time President Erdogan. The part of Hungary's former Prime Minister, Viktor Orban, says state prosecutors have raided the centre housing their data servers. Fidesz said prosecutors intended to seize their communication system and database. The European Commission has cancelled a €2 million grant to the Venice Biennale over Russia's presence at the world's biggest contemporary art show. A spokesman said cultural events funded by European taxpayers should safeguard democratic values. And a female monkey has been rescued by animal welfare officers in Britain after being found on a bus. BBC News.
1: Type the words meme coin investor into YouTube and this is what comes back.
2: I've turned $3,000 into over $3 million trading meme coins.
3: This guy made $73 million from PP, the meme coin. This dude made $6 million from Peanut, the squirrel token. And today I'm going to try...
1: As you scroll down, the figures that people are quoting seem unbelievable.
4: They just skyrocketed and then they dumped, but I was so fast because I know how to...
1: There's a lot here on how to invest, how to grow and how to make a million. But you don't have to scroll too far before you see stories of those who have lost money on meme coins.
5: In reality, the $10,000 I invested turned into $121.
1: So where does the money actually go? Who wins? Who loses? I'm Sam Fenwick, and this is Business Daily from the BBC World Service. Today we're following the money behind meme coins, the cryptocurrency anyone can launch, including a president. Cast your mind back to January 2025, a cold night in Washington, D.C., and preparations underway to welcome a new president. 3 days before he took office, Donald Trump posted that he had a meme coin. A meme coin is a cryptocurrency built around a joke, an internet meme, something out of pop culture, whatever's going around that week. There's no company behind it, no product, no promise anyone has to keep. Just a name, a picture, and a price. On the 1st of July this year, the president's annual financial disclosure was published, 927 pages of it. It showed more than $1.4 billion in income last year from cryptocurrency, $635 million of it in royalties from a company called Celebration Coins, thought to be the entity behind the coin he launched 3 days before he took office. The White House says the president is not profiteering from the presidency. His businesses are held in a trust run by his sons, and he isn't the subject of federal conflict of interest laws. So when you buy one of these coins, where does your money actually go? First, let's find out how the coins get made. Carol Alexander is a professor of finance at the University of Sussex in the UK. She wanted to know how hard it actually is, so she tried it.
6: It took me 25 seconds. I used ChatGPT and I just said, make me a meme coin. And I made up some meme about the football player Bellingham. Most of these are just a name. So if I just made one called Bellingham, lots of young British people would probably think, oh, that's one to watch. It starts off with a price of something like 1/100th of a cent.
1: Now, Carol didn't launch her new Bellingham coin, but if she had, here's what happens next.
6: Once it's put on the blockchain, the smart contract will automatically deal out mint these tokens up to the maximum, which is usually something like 1 million, or it could be 100 million. And you will probably retain quite a few of them yourself, maybe 500,000 of the 1 million minted. And through socials, you pump up the price. Then when the price gets high enough, usually you'll sell as many as you can and then the price will fall, which is why most of them only survive a few hours or days.
1: Can anyone make a meme coin? Is there any vetting? Is there any regulation behind it?
6: No, there's no vetting, no regulation, and there can't be because it's on a blockchain and nobody can regulate blockchains because they're not domiciled anywhere.
1: So they get made constantly. Producer Matt is here. He's watching a site called GMGN, and it tracks new meme coins as they launch. Matt, what are you seeing?
7: Yeah, I've been tracking this.

Since the start of the show, over 100 meme coins, coming up to 120, 130 meme coins been created since we started recording. I'm now looking at what I've got in front of me. There's references to things like Pokemon,

0: adoption processes.
1: This, of course, speaks to a sort of wider problem in Indonesia to do with child trafficking. Has this focused minds on maybe the need for reform, for change, to get on top of this broader problem?
0: Yes, there's been concern of stricter regulations to protect children from being trafficked. However, there's also this common understanding here in Indonesia where sometimes some families who cannot afford to raise their children or cannot afford to provide a certain level of welfare to their children, they would give their children to families or friends or neighbors to be taken care of. And this is a quote unquote, what you might call adoption. However, it is not official. There is that general social understanding of that. And with this legal case, it raises question of how to better protect and how to put in legal framework and policies that would take care of these children and prevent them from falling into the wrong hands or being trafficked unknowingly by either parties involved in the process.
1: That's Lisa Tamadan speaking to me a little bit earlier on from West Java.

0: Last month on Outside Source, we were talking quite a bit about the earthquakes in Venezuela. The death toll is now over 5,000, and many of those bodies are still trapped under tons of rubble. Specialist rescue teams have been deployed from around the world to try and help. And if you think about those people, they themselves, especially if they often goes to these kind of places to try and help, will be exposed to immense amounts of trauma and stress and grief, and that's just accepted as being part of their daily job. Some statistics suggest that people who respond to emergency situations experience PTSD at significantly higher rates than the general public. We wondered what that might be like, so assembled three of them. Drew Hanna works for the US veteran-led humanitarian organization Team Rubicon, and he's helped people affected by tornadoes, wildfires, hurricanes. Daniel Poole survived the 2004 Boxing Day tsunami in Sri Lanka, and because of his experience, went on to go and work for Shelterbox, an international disaster relief charity. I started by speaking to Alex Rogers, who's from the UK-based charity Search and Rescue Assistance in Disasters. He was deployed as an engineer to Turkey following the 2023 earthquake there, which killed more than 53,000 people.
1: We were taken on search and rescue operations. So we had a live rescue on the first evening. We were there on the Wednesday and rescued a mother and a child from a building, and also had to identify the rest of the family, which we weren't able to rescue, and then carried on search operations throughout the city and had another live rescue late on the Friday evening, so 5 days after the event. And yeah, many, many more unsuccessful searches throughout the city during that time.
0: Mm. And that was particularly devastating, that earthquake. I think it's about 53,000 people lost their lives in that. What was it like for you, I guess, sort of just practically, but also emotionally, having to go through all of that as well?
1: Yeah, I think you touched on the number there. That I find that quite interesting. That number is huge and almost has kind of no emotional effect on me. I remember at one point seeing in front of me there was a few tower blocks that had collapsed. That we rough calculation must have been 3,000 or 4,000 people had lost their lives in. But it was the much smaller moments, the sort of where you actually, it kind of hits home. I remember just a mum standing on the side of the road begging for some food for her two children, and that hit me far harder than that 50,000 number you see in the paper. Just an uncle outside of the flat that we'd searched confirmed that there were only dead bodies in there, and he stayed there on his own at sort of 2 a.m. to pray for the family that were in there. Those real slight small moments kind of, yeah, they strike home more than that sort of that big number.
0: And I guess ones in particular as well where you could maybe put yourselves in the shoes of those that you're seeing go through this, you know, if it's a parent and child or a

0: brothers. I don't know if you've got siblings, something like that.
1: Yeah, for sure. Like that mother, she had nothing, probably lost her house, just had the two children with her and nothing else. And yeah, as a parent, to see sort of that situation, you think, yeah, what would I do for my family in that situation? It does sort of, yeah, make you think.
0: Mm. And were you aware of that at the time? I mean, were you processing that, realising the emotional toll it was having on you, or is it something that just hits you in the face months later?
1: No, I think, yeah, it was very sort of some very raw emotional experiences whilst there. That family where we rescued the mother and the daughter, I had to go back into, well, we didn't find the son alive, and that child was the same age as my son back home. So sort of emotional impact that I was very aware of at the time. And it took, yeah, sort of a few months upon returning to keep processing that.
0: Drew, you're in the US, in Colorado. Tell us how you got into this business of helping people in disasters. It's always something that you've done.
2: No, and it honestly, you know, when I was growing up and looking at roles and jobs, I never even thought of this as an opportunity. I wanted to serve. I wanted to serve, you know, my country and my community. And I joined the military coming out of high school in the United States. Ended up kind of just in time for Afghanistan and Iraq, the whole Middle East grand tour. And coming out of that, transitioning back into civilian life, like a lot of global war on terror veterans, it was a difficult transition. I didn't know how to connect or relate to my peers who hadn't gone overseas and had the experiences that I'd had. And I was searching for a way to find that connection point and anchor back into society, which is kind of how I stumbled into Team Rubicon. At the time, I was a bunch of veterans kind of going out and helping their communities after natural disasters. And I found in that a bunch of things. I found, you know, this connection point with other service members who are at a similar transition point that I was. But more importantly, I think I found this calling and this mission to help people who are objectively going through probably some of the worst experiences in their lives.
0: Yeah.
2: And being able to help repair some of the damage, you know, be it physical, mental, emotional, and get them back on a path to recovery. And in that, you know, we were all helping ourselves as well.
0: And it seems like one of the most devastating things that you've been involved with helping around was Hurricane Harvey in Houston in 2017. Tell us about that. What happened and what was your experience of it?
2: You know, Hurricane Harvey was one of the largest hurricanes that's hit the continental United States, and just how widespread the impacts from that storm were. You know, we were working all through Texas. I was down in Rockport, but we had teams up through Houston proper, going almost all the way to the Louisiana border because of just the extent of it and the amount of homes that had been flooded and, you know, lives that were lost as a result of that storm. And we were working there, you know, months after the storm's impact, and finding people who, you know, like, just had received very, very little help in that entire period of time. It was one of those moments where, as an organization, we made a kind of a collective decision, like, we're going to go all in on this. Like, we're going to put every resource that we have into helping these people get back on a recovery path, because just the amount of need was so great on the ground.
0: Mm. And did your experience serving in the military and seeing people in awful situations, but for completely different reasons, I don't know, did that help how you approach those disasters, or did it hinder it in some way, in terms of, I don't know, triggering you?
2: I think it is our secret sauce to the disaster work that we do as an organization. Is, you know, we have folks who have been in these very extreme situations overseas, and, you know, we've been trained to deal with that, to manage the situation, to, you know, find the calm in the center of the storm. And that's often what we're encountering when we do disaster work, you know, be it teams we got down in Venezuela or right here in Colorado responding to the Aspen Acres fire right now. So we are always sort of

0: that point that other people who are dealing with the disaster and may not have encountered anything like it before can anchor into is our gray shirt leaders, and they can help them find that path back to recovery.
1: Yeah. Let me bring in Daniel and ask you about your experience. Daniel, you were actually a survivor of the awful tsunami that happened in Boxing Day in 2004 when you were on holiday in Sri Lanka. Tell us about that, if you would, first of all, and how that led you into the line of work you do now.
2: I wanted to start off and just say thanks for all the amazing work that the rest of the callers have. In fact, in a previous role, I've worked with Team Rubicon and SAR-Aid and the organisation I work with now, Shelterbox. So kind of I've got tentative ties with all of the people here. With the tsunami, the Boxing Day tsunami, that was pre-me being involved with the humanitarian sector. And I was on a surf trip in Sri Lanka, on the south of Sri Lanka, with my wife. And then we'd had a great month or so surfing, and we were waking up on Boxing Day morning to some shouts and screams, and we were staying with a local family. We were waking up to shouting and screaming, and you could throw a cricket ball from where we were sleeping into the sea on the best of days. But on this particular day, I opened up kind of the curtains and saw that there was this big, huge wave coming through, and it smashed the building we were in, the compound, washed us through a ditch across the road and then into the jungle 100 or so meters. And that kind of was the start of a week or so of, learning what it was to be displaced after crisis, and like the limited amount of actual support that is around to start with. And that's kind of, as you say, that was the trigger. That's what got me really interested in the sector and wanting to be part of a response.
1: But tell me about that decision, because there are many people who will have gone through something like that and would never want to go anywhere near anything like it ever again. What was the moment where you thought, well, actually, I would like to put myself back into those kind of situations, albeit a situation with slightly more control?
2: Yeah. So it wasn't an immediate, later on, just kind of working through what had happened and really understanding that one minute you're living with a community and the next minute a lot of them aren't there anymore, and that people are relying on support. Their access to recovery really depends on what capacity they have and what capacity the local government has. And so it's really varied. And we were with some really kind of low-income families, and just recognizing how slow their response or their ability to spring back was. And so I just, I wanted to figure out a way of getting involved with helping that response. And it was scary. Like, my first response was actually for Super Typhoon Haiyan, November 2013. And I remember being, scared when we got into country and amongst the areas where we were doing needs assessments. It was scary to start with.
1: And when you say scary, I mean, what is it that you were seeing? What was it reminding you of or taking you back to specifically?
2: So there's like an element of, and my colleagues will know this as well, working in disasters and rapid onset emergencies, where you suddenly recognise that the world, that we feel personally is probably fairly stable and dependable, gets turned upside down, and suddenly at any moment something could happen, like something huge could happen. So when you go into a disaster context where it's already happened, like all those emotions have triggered, where there's chaos, and our jobs is to come in to try and create some structure to it and enable a response to try and help people get back to as close to kind of business as usual.
1: Thinking about what you went through in Sri Lanka, is there something about water or seeing buildings under a kind of pressure of rain or water, something like that, that particularly sets you off in any kind of way? Or is it all just the turmoil of any of those kind of events which are particularly troublesome for you as well?
2: Yeah, a bit of both. I must admit, like, I am better now in terms of the way I process the trauma of the tsunami. And that's like over iterations of working with good organizations that have great, like Shelterbox has a really great safeguarding mechanism where we do pre-travel training, we do kind of hostile environment training, first aid training, then we have massive debriefs after any travel. So I've been kind of in the industry for 10 years and it gets better slowly over time. But originally, like, there were triggers. So any needs assessment I was doing down by the shore, if the storms were coming in again, because often we're working in contexts where, there's seasonal extreme

0: weather events. And so, yeah, my heart, like when I saw the pressure systems on the map, on the maps, I would be really nervous and focusing on them, especially when leading teams and being responsible for other people. But now that those kind of triggers are a lot more, I think I've got so much training and professionalism now in the way that I handle them that it's dissipated a lot. It's still there, but it's dissipated, it's manageable.
1: Alex, do you have a similar situation with what you do? I mean, do you ever feel yourself more able to cope with these situations? Obviously, you never want to completely desensitize to the emotions that are swirling around, but does it get easier?
2: I think it's sort of a case-by-case basis, really. I don't think you can sometimes prepare yourself for the small thing that will sort of trigger a certain response or a memory. I know for me personally, I thought I felt fine after Turkey, and then I took my family to Disneyland, and suddenly it just felt completely wrong. Seeing sort of, I guess, other families having fun, something about being in that manufactured place of happiness suddenly felt sort of really sort of outrageously unfair that we got to experience this, and these other families that sort of lost everything were still living in probably horrific sort of conditions trying to make it through. And that was something I don't think, you know, there's no logical connection between those. It's just the situation that brought it back, really.
0: That's survivor's guilt, I suppose.
2: Yeah, for sure.
3: I think when I think about that, like, you know, it definitely changes the way I view and walk through the world. You know, you see a house being built in a floodplain, and you're just like, I wouldn't build that there. I wouldn't buy that house. Or... you know, when you're into a public place, you're sort of assessing. You're like, okay, well, you know, there's this emergency would happen. Like, here's where the exits are. Here, you know, if there's a fire, it kind of puts you in this state of high alert. Like, but when there's a disaster, like when there's an actual event that's happening, you know, somewhere like in my area of responsibility that my teams respond to, you know, I feel this like clench in my gut, and it just like gradually releases as we move through the process of getting people out there to help, where, you know, okay, like we figured out, you know, what the needs are going to be. We figured out where our teams are going to go. We figured out the work that we're going to do. And when it actually releases and when I feel calm again is like when we're going and when we're sending people to go do the work. Cause it's like in the disaster, that's almost where I feel the calmest, because I know, like, I have faith in myself and the team around me that we're going to be able to, you know, do the work that needs to be done and help people the way that they need to be helped. It's just getting us there is the part that I feel the most stress over now.
0: Hey, Alex and you both touched on like that kind of survivor guilt thing, which is like you feel a guilt for feeling guilty even, because you're working with people that you know at some stage you'll be able to go home, and the people that you're serving won't be able to. They'll be in that context or for the lives that have been lost. So you have this strange guilt to work through. But disasters just a void of any kind of normality. You start seeing a pattern, the more you respond, but everything is like against the grain.
1: The views of three rescuers there and what it's like to be a rescuer: Daniel Poole from Shelterbox, Drew Hanna from Team Rubicon, and Alex Rogers from Search and Rescue Assistance in Disasters. Just looking at our screens here in the newsroom, I can again see just a sort of blank entranceway to the White House, that impromptu public section of that meeting between the US and Lebanese presidents has now ended. They can crack on with some talks. Interestingly, when Donald Trump was speaking to the press at the tail end of that press conference, he said some of the usual things about Iran, talking about the renewed airstrikes that are happening. He said that Iran hasn't seen anything yet, was the quote. But he also interestingly said that we will be hitting Pickaxe Mountain pretty soon. Now, this comes after a report in the Wall Street Journal, a newspaper in the US, which suggested that Israeli intelligence had told the United States that they had intelligence that the Iranians had moved thousands of uranium enrichment centrifuges into tunnels deep inside Pickaxe Mountain after the 12-day war in June last year, when US and Israeli airstrikes hit a number of Iranian nuclear sites. The Pickaxe Mountain area wasn't targeted at the time, and it hasn't been hit since the start of that more intensive US-Israeli air campaign that began in February earlier this year. So an interesting admission there from the US president.

0: be hitting Pickaxe Mountain pretty soon. He had said last week that Pickaxe would be a possible target for what he called a nice big fat shot, but they're suggesting that maybe a broadening out of some of the offensive that they are currently undertaking in Iran. Elsewhere here in the newsroom, we see some pictures of Andy Burnham, the new UK Prime Minister, assembling his new cabinet for the first time. He told them that they are going to have to show how they're going to pay for policies during that first meeting. And he said that they had to be prepared to make difficult decisions and form a cost of living government. The UK, like lots of places around the world, has in the last few years suffered with high food prices, high fuel prices, made particularly more tricky after the outbreak of the war in Iran. The UK government announced today that they were going to scrap a tax on some electricity bills, but we'll see how that plays out. As you maybe know from where you're listening, tackling those high cost of living pressures is easier said than done. 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
1: 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In 60 Minutes, Outlook with Asia Fuchs.
3: As a child, Ruta Tumianita thought she was just helping her aunt. Mysterious trips, strange manuscripts. What she didn't know was that her aunt Jadwiga Bilgauskinė was one of Lithuania's most fearless anti-Soviet dissidents. And Ruta had been part of the fight all along.
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0: Hello, welcome to Outside Source on the BBC World Service. I'm Luke Jones. We're live again in our global newsroom here in central London. We've just been watching the US President Donald Trump in the White House with the Lebanese President Joseph Aoun. Might those talks see some kind of progress or change to the fragile framework agreed between Lebanon and Israel over the Israeli military's action in Lebanon's south? We'll hear about what's been going on there in a moment. Speaking of Donald Trump, global trade tariffs, taxes on imports into the United States, are back in the headlines. The US president has imposed a 50% tariff on a wide range of goods imported from Canada, he says, in retaliation for what he calls unequal treatment of some US products. Add on top of that, the Financial Times is reporting that with the flat temporary rate of 10% on all other countries expiring on Friday, the White House is looking at how to expand their tariff agenda. We'll delve into that after the latest BBC News.
4: BBC News with Govinda Gill. Health officials in Gaza say at least 12 people have been killed by Israeli strikes in the enclave on Tuesday. In one instance, six members of the same family were killed. Israel said it was targeting a Hamas militant without providing evidence. Yolande Nell is in Jerusalem.
5: Video footage shows the family's apartment on fire overnight in the west of Gaza City. The brother of Firas al-Masri told the BBC that he'd been burnt to death along with his wife Salsabil and their three daughters and son. The six were buried together. The UN's Human Rights Office has condemned the intensification of Israeli military attacks in Gaza. In the week before the latest strike, it said that at least 57 Palestinians, including six children, were killed. The Israeli army has recently announced a series of attacks targeting members of Palestinian armed groups who it says were involved in the deadly 7th of October assault on Israel and the mass hostage taking which ignited the Gaza war.
4: Kuwait's deputy foreign minister has summoned the Iranian ambassador to protest after Iran targeted a Kuwaiti tanker transiting the Strait of Hormuz. Earlier, Iran also hit several Kuwaiti power generation and water desalination plants across the region. With the war with the United States continuing, President Trump claimed that Iran desperately wanted to meet. A court in India has sentenced 44 Somali nationals to life in prison for hijacking vessels in the Gulf of Aden 2 years ago. Richard Kagoe reports from Nairobi.
6: Handing down the sentences, the judge said the men had committed serious crimes, including using hostages as human shields, threatening to kill them and demanding ransom. The court rejected their plea for leniency after they said they were poor, uneducated and with families to support back home. Prosecutors argued they had committed terrorist acts by opening fire on Indian warships and deserved the harshest punishment.

0: The men were arrested by the Indian Navy in two separate operations in March 2024 after hijacking a Malta flag ball carrier and an Iranian fishing vessel off Somalia's Red Sea coast on the Gulf of Aden.
1: India's main opposition leader, Rahul Gandhi, has called for the Prime Minister, Narendra Modi, to resign over a police crackdown on student protests in Delhi. Mr. Gandhi and other opposition MPs have held a protest outside Mr. Modi's official residence. Around 180 people were injured in a march on Monday. Sharanya is a 16-year-old student in Delhi, and she explained why she was taking part.
2: Basically, have been always supporting this protest. This is a call for reform in the education system of India. That affects me, the brothers and sisters of my country. And it is high time we call for change because our futures depend on this. The future of our country depends on this.
1: You're listening to the latest world news from the BBC. President Trump has been meeting the Lebanese President Joseph Aoun in Washington to discuss the implementation of a framework agreement to end the Israeli conflict with the Lebanese militant group Hezbollah. Under the U.S.-brokered plan, the Lebanese army has begun deploying forces to a village in the south of the country. Canada's Prime Minister Mark Carney says he's spoken to President Trump and they've agreed to intensify negotiations as a trade row heats up. On Monday, Mr. Trump signed executive orders imposing 50% tariffs on a range of Canadian goods, from cement to hockey sticks. The European Commission has cancelled a €2 million grant to the Venice Biennale over Russia's presence at the world's biggest contemporary arts show. Sasha Schlichter has the details.
3: Participation in the Biennale is the sort of soft power Moscow craves, aimed at normalizing its war of aggression. Only the other week, the IOC decided to welcome Russian teams back into the Olympic fold. Explaining today's Biennale decision, a commission spokesman said cultural events funded by European taxpayers should safeguard democratic values and foster diversity and freedom of expression. Values, he said, not represented in today's Russia. Before the current show opened, the international jury resigned in protest at Russia's participation, with Ukraine likening it to inviting a serial killer to dinner with your friends.
1: More than 9,000 people have signed an online petition in support of a Turkish governor who was dismissed after pictures of him in cycling tights spread across social media. The governor of Ardahan province, Mehmet Fatih Çakçıklı, was removed by a presidential decree on Friday. A reason wasn't given, but his sports attire had prompted a heated debate in parliament where there was a call for him to be dismissed. BBC News.
4: BBC World Service, welcome to our global newsroom in central London. I'm Luke Jones and you are listening to Outside Source, as ever, live from our small desk right at the thick of things here in central London. We've just been watching US President Donald Trump live in the White House in the Oval Office, meeting Lebanon's president, discussing implementation of a framework agreement to try and end Israel's conflict with the Lebanese group Hezbollah. This comes after the Lebanese army began deploying forces to the south under a US brokered plan. Ahead of their private talks in the White House, President Trump invited in the press and answered some questions.
5: What is your level of concern of a blockade of the Red Sea by the Houthi rebels, opening up another front in the war?
6: What happens? So far, it hasn't happened, might happen. But we take care of things. If something like that happens, we take care of it. You know, we've done that with the Houthis before, and we haven't heard from them in a while since we did what we did originally. That was about 45 days of very powerful action we took against the Houthis. And we've had no problem with the Houthis. They've had no problem with us for a long period of time, including during this conflict. I think that if there is something like that, we'll just have to take care of business.
7: Mr. President, there are no signs that Iran is ready to stop fighting. So what is the plan? Is the plan to just keep bombing until they give up?
6: There are no signs. Why, do you know something that I don't know?
7: Well, they continue to attack our allies and
6: kill
7: Americans.
6: What the dialogue is behind the scenes, that they want to meet desperately to try and end it because they're getting decimated. You don't get that when you listen to your fake station, but you don't know anything.
7: So talks are still possible?
6: You know something that

0: You know something I don't know?
1: Well, tell us.
0: I will tell you, they want to desperately meet, and until they're ready to meet in a meaningful way, we have no interest in even...
2: That was Donald Trump ending slightly abruptly there, speaking in the White House a little bit earlier on. As ever, quite the smorgasbord of topics that reporters throw at him. Anthony Zerker is our correspondent in Washington, D.C., back with us on the programme. Anthony, welcome. What did you learn from that briefing?
3: Well, one of the things he talked about was the next round of U.S. strikes on Iran. He was asked about centrifuges, nuclear centrifuges, and whether they had been moved to Pickaxe Mountain. This is a Iran nuclear site the United States has not fully targeted yet. But Donald Trump came right out and said he was going to be putting that on the target list soon, pretty soon, I think was the exact words he used. But he was less concerned about the centrifuges, more concerned about nuclear material, which he says they have been monitoring very closely, and Iran has no access to. But he did indicate that this war with Iran is not going to be ending anytime soon, that they're not ready to wrap it up. And as you heard just there with his comments about negotiating with Iran, he says they are desperate to negotiate. We've heard that before, but he gave no indication that there were any kind of breakthroughs in the offing. In fact, no indication that he was even serious about these talks, at least at this particular moment.
2: And while all of this is happening, the Lebanese president, sitting there listening to that as it went along, did we learn anything about what the Lebanese president is actually there for, namely trying to affect what is happening in the south of his country?
3: Right. And Donald Trump did talk in general terms about the conversations that they're going to be having behind closed doors. He said that they're going to be speaking about the Lebanese army taking over villages that Hezbollah withdrew from, stepping in as the Israelis pull back. He said he would speak directly to Hezbollah. This is President Trump saying this. He would speak directly to Hezbollah if Owen wanted him to. He said that the negotiations around this were going to be ongoing, that they're going to be looking at these so-called pilot zones set up in the tentative agreement that Israel and Lebanon reached, these withdrawal zones. Beyond that, however, he did not give any kind of details on what the specific asks and topics of conversation would be, except that he did say that his relationship with Lebanon is very good. He said Lebanon has been hit hard for many decades and that Lebanon has to be properly treated with respect. It's not a promise, an explicit promise of American support, but I think it'll still be welcome comments from the Lebanese president.
2: And if the U.S. president is minded to do what he can, and I guess a lot of that is about putting pressure on Israel, what is his ability like to do that at this point in the conflict?
3: Yeah, Donald Trump's relationship with Benjamin Netanyahu is a delicate one. It has been a rocky one at times, although they're joined at the hip in this war against Iran. There have been moments where they have disagreed on Middle Eastern policy, even going back to before Donald Trump returned to office during the talks about establishing a ceasefire in Gaza. The Trump administration officials, incoming Trump administration officials, were very frustrated by Netanyahu's unwillingness to make concessions. And I think there may be

0: in more of these tariffs coming. So whether it is, you know, the president redoing these tariffs, just extending them, trying to find another way, you know, it's always a fun little game here to find out what happens. And of course, it's usually on a Friday afternoon.
1: Just when you want it. Samira, thank you. Watch this space. That's Samira Hussain, our correspondent, business correspondent in the United States. Thinking about the US and Canadian dynamic there, of course, caught in the middle of all of this are lots of big and small businesses, family run or not, who are affected when some of these import duties are put on goods going over the border to the United States. Let's hear from a couple of them. Stephen Mallier is owner of the Ontario Telescope and Accessories Company, and Kyle Feigenbaum is from Healthy Bud in Montreal. They make food and treats for dogs. Welcome to both of you. Stephen, if I can start with you. Have you felt the impact of this US-Canadian trade war on your business already? Because it's been going on for a long while.
2: Oh, absolutely. And there's a bit of a dynamic to it, I feel, that we're seeing. We're a retailer, and it's caused a lot of confusion in the marketplace with consumers. Is something tariffed? Is it not tariffed? We've seen price increases on a lot of items that we get from the U.S. So that, you know, we've seen a drop in price and demand in those items because of a price increase. The other side of it are manufacturing companies, Starfield Optics, right, where we had a healthy U.S. business, has started to see a decline because it's been a lot more difficult to get product into the U.S. And even our own clients are confused with what subject to tariff and what isn't. And even now today, there's so much confusion because it just says we're reading online and in the news is a broad range of Canadian products. Well, what is that, right? And it's very difficult.

0: difficult to get specifics. And for a small company like myself, and I'm sure a lot of others, it trying to nail all that information down just takes up a whole lot of time that can be focused onto something else productive.
1: Colin, is that the case with you as well?
2: Yeah, I would second exactly what Stephen's saying, and I think you can sum it up as a lack of clarity. And it's the case for us too. You know, even though we fall under the CUSMA or USMCA categorization, we're still not sure whether CUSMA is excluded from these new tariffs or not. And based on our HS code and our classification, whether these tariffs will be affecting us or not. So, you know, similar to many other small businesses, medium-sized businesses, the uncertainty is really difficult and causes difficulty in planning.
1: At CUSMA that you mentioned there is the Canada, United States, Mexico agreement, that sort of free trade pact to try and keep trade between those three countries largely tariff-free, about which there's been a lot of debate and change. What do you actually do with your prices though, Stephen? You say, you know, you've got this sort of slight hokey-cokey where some tariffs are on, they're off, they're up, they're down. I mean, are you just continually updating your website, adding 50%, taking 50%, slapping 10% off, taking it off? I mean, are you just immediately passing that on?
0: That's not really easy to do when, it might sound funny, but the telescope market, the astronomy market can be pretty competitive. And we usually go with map pricing, and there's only so much margin there to play with. If you start increasing your prices, you know, 10-20% just to offset some of these tariff costs, right? You can very quickly, you know, decimate your own business, but by a customer thing, I'm not buying from there. He's 20% higher than the other guy.
1: Yeah.
0: What we have seen though is our vendors, particularly in the US, they've been increasing their prices because they've been hit with the import costs themselves with the tariff impact that they've experienced. And then, you know, we have to buy from them a price, and then it just pushes up that they've set the retail price up higher, right? So what was like $1,800 a year and a half ago, 2 years ago, is now $2,200 in the end, like after everything, it starts getting compounded on top of it. And that's a real impact, right? Like you're adding $400 to a price that doesn't even match like inflation costs. Mm. That's where the real headache is. On the manufacturing side, I have some control, and one of the things we did was we brought a lot of manufacturing in-house, right? Stuff that we were doing overseas. We were able to figure out ways to do it here, but that's at a cost as well. I have to set up tooling. I have to set up manufacturing. Which I'm not necessarily against. I like doing that, right? And like having the control over it. But, and it was what we were planning to do. We had to really accelerate that timeline in order to do it, right? In order to try to fall within for our most popular products. There are some things, though, that we just simply can't make here.
1: That line is slightly giving way, but thanks for persisting through it, Stephen. We'll maybe try and get you on a clearer one. Kyle, what does it mean actually for your business and your work with all of this financial stress on it? I get the point that it is difficult, but has it meant people are being laid off? Does it mean you're getting or able to invest less in the business? What's the actual sort of practical, actual impact on you, would you say?
2: You know, it doesn't mean that people are getting laid off. I think the products are still selling, although we have been subject to specific tariffs at different times in our journey. It's not created such a financial impact as much as it's created an uncertainty and a planning impact. But as far as investment goes, for us, so with HealthyBud, we create a very specific type of dog food. We actually focus on gut health. It's a premium focused food, and it is something that is very costly to manufacture. And at the same time, our gross margins as a result of that aren't necessarily, you know, through the roof. We operate at about 40% gross margin. And so what that means is we need to fund our business growth with investment. And so this uncertainty surrounding tariffs for us, what we've seen actually is it's impacted a lot of that investment. Investors are keeping money closer to their pockets. They're not as willing to, you know, invest in smaller businesses given the uncertainty surrounding tariffs. So I think more so than layoffs and you know, funding on our ability to pay our employees and marketing.

0: whatnot. Yeah. We're actually seeing it at a higher level where investment isn't flowing through as much as it was once was in this uncertain market.
1: And Carl, what do you make of the situation that you hear Stevens in a sort of similar one?
0: Yeah, I mean, as far as raising prices, I guess the one comical thing that I can think of in all of this is that you get 30 days to negotiate with another country to determine what the level of tariffs could be and potentially move forward CUSMA renegotiation. But our suppliers asked for 60 days. So we don't really have the ability to act within 30 days. Especially without the clarity of how this is going to impact our business. And so we can't really raise our prices. And that said, too, the majority of our business is actually, the part that's online, the majority of it is subscriptions. And so those customers are locked into their prices. They're expecting a specific price for their dog food. And you know, they're probably not willing to pay much more than what they are. So if a 25% or a 50%, for that matter, tariff goes in, it's not about us raising our prices. It's actually about our ability to sell into the market. So that means the product that we're making in Canada, if it's subject to a 50% tariff to come into the U.S., we're simply not exporting our product to the U.S. anymore. We'll sell through what we have, and we'll be waiting by our computers and by our phones for more information from the government based on, you know, to determine what we can do.
1: And Carl, your dog food, Stephen is Telescopes. Carl, do you want to know anything about Stephen's situation? You've got anything you'd want to ask him?
0: Hey, Stephen. I mean, what I'd love to hear from you, has this created or has this forced you to become more insular? Are you manufacturing on both sides, Canada and the U.S., and selling into both countries? How do you see things playing out, and how have you adapted?
2: I am not manufacturing in the U.S., and that's not really something that I'm looking at entertaining right now. Some of the products that we have, just in terms of the quality control that we need to have, and I'm sure not the same as like a food related product, but it's something that we want to make sure we have control over. Like, we've brought some manufacturing in house, right, in order to do that quality control, and then it just, and more control of our costs in that regard. My concern, the subject has come up. My concern is that if we started to make those investments in the U.S. and then everything changes a year from now, right, that money is lost, right? And I don't want to have to start making other hard decisions, right, around that and how to move forward.
1: And also those decisions, I guess, Stephen, it directly affects you because it is your business. So it must be affecting your life as well.
2: Well, absolutely, right? And this is my business. This is my job. This is what I'm making into my career, right? The resale and also the manufacturing side of it. And the part that I struggle with on some of the products that I don't want to say struggle in terms of business, but just in my head that I think about is some of the products we make, they're unique. No one else makes them. So, you know, I understand the purpose for tariffs to protect domestic industries, but I'm not affecting a domestic industry in the U.S.
1: Yes.
2: I'm not, right? And that's a part that I shake my head at. It's like, there's no one else doing this, right? So how am I hurting American business, right? Some of the products that I some of the inputs I need come from the U.S. And one of the things I think of is like, well, maybe I have to start sourcing that from someone else. Mm-hmm. And I'm still with, and I can still have an end product that is within the CUSMA requirements for a percentage of inputs from either Canada, Mexico, or the U.S. As part of my end product in order to still remain CUSMA compliant. Right. And that's something that we have to look at. But again, going back to what I was saying originally, this is so much time being wasted on these things and without any certainty to understand if those are efforts that are necessary.
1: And just a lot of stress for you as well.
2: It adds a lot of stress. The amount of chaos that gets created, I feel, is unnecessary. There's other ways to go about doing this, I feel.
1: Good to talk to you both. Thank you so much for making time for us. I really appreciate it. Stephen Mallow.

0: who owns Ontario Telescope and Accessories Inc. And also Kyle Feigenbaum from Healthy Bud, who, as he was explaining a moment ago, make dog food and treats. We await to see what happens with that back and forth, that ongoing debate between the US and Canada about those 50% tariffs that Donald Trump said he'd be levelling on certain goods coming over the border. As our colleague in the US, our business correspondent Samir Hussain, was saying a moment ago, that is actually going to happen in 30 days of time or so, so there are going to be some talks. So who knows, as we've seen with other things, if it gets to a point where all of a sudden Donald Trump decides he's happy with how it's going, and that won't happen. But if you're not in Canada, you might also be affected by this. We were talking about the tariffs affecting other parts of the world wanting to ship into the US as well, and how they are up for review at the end of this week. So who knows, I think, is the takeaway. 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
1: We're glad to have you with us on the BBC World Service. In half an hour, it's Outlook.
2: As a child, Ruta Tumianita thought she was just helping her aunt. Mysterious trips, strange manuscripts. What she didn't know was that her aunt Jadvyga Bilgauskinė was one of Lithuania's most fearless anti-Soviet dissidents, and Ruta had been part of the fight all along.
1: After that, Witness History remembers how a Peruvian instrument revolutionized flamenco.
3: And he told me there were only guitars, palmas, the dancer's footwork, and the vocals. So I said, what? No percussion instruments? Well, I'll go to Spain one day and introduce percussion into flamenco.
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4: So once I'm in the water, then I'm home. 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
1: There's more at BBC.com.
0: You're listening to the BBC World Service and to Outside Source with me, Luke Jones. Welcome back to our newsroom in central London. In a moment, we'll hear about an incredible case in India where 44 Somali pirates have been sentenced to life behind bars. Also, after a number of weeks of covering lots of disasters, particularly in Venezuela after the earthquakes there, we're going to hear from some rescuers. What is it like to be one of these people that flies around the world trying to help people? That's next.
5: BBC News with Govinda Gill. Health officials in Gaza say at least 12 people have been killed by Israeli strikes in the territory on Tuesday. In one incident in Gaza City, six members of the same family were killed. Israel said it was targeting a Hamas militant but didn't comment on later incidents in which six more people died. Kuwait's deputy foreign minister has summoned the Iranian ambassador to protest after Iran targeted a Kuwaiti tanker transiting the Strait of Hormuz. The US military has also carried out further strikes on Iran. President Trump has been meeting the Lebanese president, Joseph Aoun, to discuss a possible end to the Israeli conflict with the Lebanese militant group Hezbollah. Earlier, the Lebanese army began deploying forces to the south of the country under a US brokered plan. Canada's Prime Minister Mark Carney says he and Donald Trump will intensify trade negotiations. It comes after Mr. Trump said he'd been imposing 50% tariffs on a range of Canadian goods. Italy's Prime Minister Giorgia Meloni has condemned violence which broke out during a protest about the death of a Moroccan man who is being restrained by police, but she's also called for a thorough investigation. The UN says ongoing violence in Sudan's North Kordofan state is driving mass displacement and worsening the humanitarian crisis. At least 16 people were reportedly killed in an attack on Monday. The European Commission has cancelled a €2 million grant to the Venice Biennale. The move is in protest at Russia's presence at the world's biggest contemporary art show. Four Nigerian police officers have been arrested for allegedly demanding a bribe from the head of anti-corruption agency without realising who he was. Musa Aliyu told the BBC he was stopped and forced to withdraw money. BBC News.
0: Welcome to our global newsroom in central London. This is Outside Source on the BBC World Service, and I'm Luke Jones. In a moment, we'll hear from some rescuers who travel the world helping people stuck in disasters and tragedies. How do they feel in the thick of all of that? One of them, as a matter of fact, is a survivor of a tragedy himself, the Boxing Day tsunami in Sri Lanka in 2004. We'll hear

0: from them in a moment. First of all, let's get to news out of India, where a court has sentenced 44 Somali nationals to life in prison. Our Global Affairs reporter, Richard Kagoi, is on the line. Who are they and what were they accused of doing exactly?
1: Yeah, so these are Somali nationals. There are 44 of them. They were accused of hijacking two vessels off the coast of Somalia on the Red Sea. That's within the Gulf of Aden, the stretch between North Somalia and south of Yemen. So they were accused of hijacking and keeping crew members hostage, using them as human shields, and even threatening to kill them. And they were also accused of opening fire at Indian warships, because you remember the hostages were rescued by the Indian Navy. The people had pleaded for leniency because they're saying, you know, they have small children at home, they're poor, they're uneducated. But of course, the judge said that they had committed serious crimes.
0: And how big a problem is Somali piracy in the Gulf of Aden?
1: Well, specifically on the Gulf of Aden, you know, it had been sort of like quiet compared to the other side of the Indian Ocean. We've seen very light operations in that particular area because it's not quite guarded like what we have in the Indian Ocean side, where we have, you know, a permanent international deployment of the Navy that patrol the waters. But what we have seen is in the past 2 months, we have seen a surge in attacks. We've had about two vessels that have been hijacked off the coast of Somalia, just south of Yemen, and they have been directed to Somalia's territorial waters. And that's just, I think, the latest incident happening just towards the end of last week. So the situation seems to be worsening in terms of the security for commercial ships that operating in that very busy area.
0: And is that because there are more attempts at this kind of thing happening, or is it to do with law enforcement lacking? I guess not in this case, because these people were caught and prosecuted, but is there a worry that there's, you know, various agencies who should be policing this aren't as on top of it as they maybe should be?
1: Yeah, I think because since the security operations are reduced significantly, because if you'd remember around 2011, that's when the piracy issues had really peaked and just building up from the 2000s. So because of intense and security around that area, so the risk reduced significantly, and you would expect possibly due to the activities of the Houthi rebels in the south of Yemen could have possibly embolden some of the remnants, or, you know, the pirates, you know, in Somalia to start targeting some of the commercial ships that do operate in this area. So there's an issue of enforcement, but of course even the capacity, especially on the part of Somalia security forces.
0: Richard, thank you for that. That's Richard Kagoi, our Global Affairs reporter. We were discussing quite a bit last month here on Outside Source the earthquake in Venezuela, which has now killed more than 5,000 people, many of whom are still trapped under tons of rubble. We were discussing at the time how many specialist teams had been deployed from around the world to try and help, and of course in doing so themselves being exposed to trauma and stress, but something, I guess, which is just part of their job. What is it like, though, to be one of these people? Statistics suggest that if you respond to emergencies, you experience PTSD at significantly higher rates than the general public. We wanted to hear what it was like, so we've been speaking to three of them. Drew Hanna, who works for the US veteran-led humanitarian organisation at Team Rubicon, who help people affected by tornadoes, wildfires and hurricanes. Daniel Poole himself survived the 2004 Boxing Day tsunami in Sri Lanka, and because of what he saw and experienced, went on to go and work for Shelterbox, an international disaster relief charity. And I first started talking to Alex Rogers, who's from a UK-based charity called Search and Rescue Assistance in Disasters. He was deployed as an engineer to Turkey following the 2023 earthquakes there, which saw more than 53,000 people killed.
2: We were taken on search and rescue operations. So we had a live rescue on the first evening. We were there on the Wednesday and rescued a sort of mother and a child from a building, and also had to identify the rest.

the family, which we weren't able to rescue, and then carried on search operations throughout the city and had another live rescue late on the Friday evening, so 5 days after the event. And many, many more unsuccessful searches throughout the city during

0: was in the Human Chain because it was a huge organization. I mean, the Sąjūdis, the Lithuanian Liberation Movement, was already in full swing at that time, and people from all over Lithuania were going to this highway, and every little town, every little village knew where logistically they must be so that the gaps won't happen. Our family had to go just about like 10 or 15 kilometers outside of Vilnius, and it was okay, but coming back was very jammy, I remember. It was difficult to drive back. And I was working at the headquarters of the Sąjūdis. I was volunteering at that time. I was 17, and in the morning we were helping to load the truck beds with the flowers, which were brought in and then put on the plane, and the plane flew around all the route of this Baltic Way and just threw the flowers. Yeah. And it was so beautiful. I mean, the footage is still there, people standing, holding their hands, and there's this rain of flowers from the sky. So it was very moving. I mean, the feeling was of such an overwhelming goodness and goodwill and of love. And I believe that there's a human capacity for that in all the decisive moments of history. People felt that this is very important. And I don't think that if anything happens like that right now, the need for it happens, that it wouldn't be the same. I mean, the war in Ukraine showed the same. When the refugees started to arrive, there was such a huge wave of goodness, of wanting to be there for one another. And this is something which is the best of humanity.
1: And it was this desire to bring out the best of humanity that motivated Jadwiga from her earliest days, usually at great personal cost. In 1944, as the Nazis withdrew from Lithuania, the USSR reoccupied the country, as well as the other two Baltic states and other extensive territory in Eastern Europe. For the next few years, some Lithuanians resisted the Soviet invaders and formed partisan groups that operated in the countryside. Jadwiga, who was then in her late teens, tried to help the partisans as best as she could.
2: Of course, everyone had connections with the partisans. We gave them gifts for the holidays. We knitted socks, gloves for them. We drew postcards, congratulated everyone, and signed them with a pseudonym. Well, after the partisans were killed, the KGB found those postcards. And so it was, 9 girls and the 10th, a boy. They arrested. They sentenced us all for 25 years. 3 of us were sent to the camps in Inta. The others were scattered elsewhere.
1: 25 years of imprisonment in an Arctic labor camp. I mean, even if you survive that, that's nearly the whole of your adult life. That's a massive chunk of your adult life. Did Jadwiga ever say to you, you know, what that felt like, being given such a long sentence as, you know, as a teenager?
0: Not a single word. I mean, when growing up, I just had a sense that there was something very terrible that happened in her life. But I never asked her. I was probably too young. And the sheer extent of it, I only saw from this book of the biography, because it was based on archival material. And yes, I think I was glad that I didn't read them before, because the brutality, the officers would treat those young girls like, I don't know, like punching bags, and it was very difficult to read for me that. And I somehow understood some of her saying, some of her hardness, where it could come from. And this human tragedy, it is a tragedy. I mean, I think she was all romantic, seeing herself like, you know, helping those young partisans like Robin Hoods in the woods, the young girls knitting socks and things, and then you are rounded up very soon. And for such activities to be sentenced to 25, this is

0: This is something just beyond any rational framework or whatever. And so it somehow made me look at her in different eyes and made me be more compassionate to some of her hardest sides.
1: After her arrest, Jadvyga was beaten, held in a makeshift prison in Lithuania, and then sent to a gulag in the Komi Republic in the north of Russia. The conditions there were dire.
2: Jeigu gauni iš tai, kai jį dar visi nešt, riekutė pusantras centimetrų storio duonos.
3: Before you go to work, you get a piece of bread, 1.5 centimeters thick, and you suck it slowly for a long time until it turns into sugar in your mouth. That's lunch, and it has to last you for about 12 hours. The camp was in the north, just 150 kilometers from the Arctic Circle. We worked outside, doing men's work, building roads, digging ditches in frozen ground. It was like trying to dig up glass, shard by broken shard. And we were given big daily quotas of work. You had to put in a lot of effort.
1: The Soviet leader Nikita Khrushchev released some Gulag prisoners starting in 1956, but Jadvyga was not a part of that. How did she eventually manage to get out?
0: She managed to get out by marriage, and this is also another thing that I found out from her biography, because her husband, Vytautas Beliauskas, was made to guarantee for her. He was released and she was left because of her answer to the commission who came to ask them, why are you sentenced? And the commission was supposed to release her. And she said, I was sentenced because I loved my homeland. And they said, oh, really? Then you sit further. I mean, they didn't like her open answer.
1: Having somehow survived the terrifying conditions of the first gulag made Jadvyga even more determined to see her country become free. But she also wanted to make sure that new generations of Lithuanians didn't forget what their parents and grandparents had to endure in the labor camps throughout the many decades of Moscow rule. Shortly before Lithuania's independence, Jadvyga co-founded a support group that was dedicated to looking after the well-being of former Gulag prisoners. And in memory of the people who fell in the 1991 Soviet assault on the Vilnius TV tower, she founded the Brotherhood of the 13th of January, an organization which provided material help and medical assistance to the victims' families. After her death in 2009, Jadvyga became an icon. There are books, memorial plaques, exhibitions, all dedicated to her. She's become a part of the national story. But for you, she's also just your aunt. What's your most treasured memory of her?
0: You know, she wasn't a soft and fuzzy person, so I would probably say that her fearlessness, even after she was released from the prison in Vilnius already and came to our flat, not long after that, the KGB sent a journalist who was very interested in taking an interview from Jadvyga and making her understand that it would be very good if she would disown everything she did and repent for her past mistakes, and he would publish this. And, you know, she was still in a very fragile state because she was, you know, pardoned this part of her sentence. I mean, she wasn't made to go into exile. But 1986, the KGB still could revoke this and say, oh, let's just send you out. And you would see how she received him. She was an ice queen. I mean, she treated him very politely, but so

0: coldly and made him leave very soon, though he stayed probably an hour trying to convince her. And she wasn't afraid. I mean, she was of the poorest health. She was still very fragile. I believe she was sitting even in her bed when she received him. And she said, just made him understand that, go away. I'm not interested in trading with you any of your favors. So that's how she was.
1: Many thanks to Ruta Tumjanita. Thanks also to Catholic Radio, Mažoi Studija in Vilnius, and to the Lithuanian National Radio and Television for the archive recordings of Jadvyga Bieliauskinja. I'm Asia Fuchs. Today's producer was Radek Boschetti. We'll see you next time.

0: BBC World Service, and now history told by the people who were there. It's Witness History with me, Stefania Gotzer. I'm taking you back to the 1970s, when a soiree in Lima, Peru, revolutionized modern flamenco. But first, this was the sound of flamenco before 1977. Hand clapping or palmas, footwork, castanets, and of course, the guitar. And although it was already lovely, that year, a new instrument joined the ensemble. Do you know its name? It's the cajón, the drum box. It's a rectangular wooden box that you sit on and play with your hands. The front panel is thin, and the back panel has a round hole in the middle to let the tone resonate. Today, the cajón is seen as a staple in flamenco, but it's not originally from Spain. It's from Peru. So how did it cross the Atlantic and carve out a place for itself in such a traditional art form? We'll hear the story from a percussionist who was at the center of it. And to spice this up even more, he's not Peruvian nor Spanish. He's from Brazil.
1: I'm Ruben Dantas, a musician, and I love music.
0: Ruben grew up in Salvador da Bahia, a city in the northeast of Brazil that is a melting pot of cultures.
1: Bahia is incredible. In Bahia, you have both Europe and Africa, and that's an advantage. There's culture from everywhere. I played the Brazilian bass drum, the triangle, and I experimented with bird calls and dry flamboyant pods. Percussion allows you to do that, to make music out of plant leaves or even water.
0: About 80% of people in Salvador are of African descent, and their music dominated the scene in the 60s and 70s.
1: It was a time when you could hear all sorts of music, but none of it was from Spain. Then, one day, an Italian guy showed up. He was an incredible guitarist. One time, I heard him playing something that sounded so different. I asked, "What's that?" And he said, "It's flamenco." I asked, "What about the percussion? What do they use?" And he told me there were only guitars, palmas, the dancer's footwork, and the vocals. So I said, "What? No percussion instruments?" Well, I'll go to Spain one day and introduce percussion into flamenco.
0: And so he did.
1: I came to Madrid with one of the most impressive groups in Yoruba culture, one of the many African nations represented in Bahia. I decided to stay in Madrid. The day the group was flying back to Brazil, I went to say goodbye. I stopped at a bar in the airport to get some water, and there I met Paco de Lucia. I didn't know who he was. I only knew one song that the tour bus driver would play every once in a while, Entre Dos Aguas.
0: Entre Dos Aguas by Paco de Lucia, a virtuoso flamenco guitarist.
1: I loved it. I thought it was incredible.

0: wrote his phone number on a napkin, but he didn't write Paco de Lucia. He wrote Francisco Sanchez Gomez. Who's Francisco Sanchez Gomez?
1: Rubem would end up playing with Paco, and in March 1977, they were on a tour across South America with other artists when they landed in Peru.
0: When we arrived, we went to the hotel and there were musicians playing. The guitarist was sitting on an instrument. I had never seen that instrument before. I was moved because the first time I saw the cajon, I was taken back to my childhood. Because when my father died, I moved in with my grandmother. She had an impressive table that my grandfather had built for her, and most of the time you'd find me tapping on it. My uncle would act as a DJ. He would put a record on and say, "Play to this tune," and I would. That table had the quality of an instrument. It was incredible. So when I discovered the cajon, I was almost scared by how exciting it felt.
1: The cajon is thought to have developed in the 17th century, when Peru was a Spanish colony and enslaved Africans worked the coastal plantations. Out of this mix emerged música criolla, or creole music. Peruvian musician Luis Torres explains a bit more.
2: There are many theories about the cajon's origins. One is that Afro-descendants began playing the wooden boxes used to transport goods on ships.
1: And that's what Rubem heard during his visit in Lima, first at the hotel and later...
0: There was a party in the Spanish embassy and everyone was there.
1: Here's what Paco de Lucia told the Spanish public network, Radio Televisión Española, about that night.
3: Chabuca Granda, a very famous Peruvian singer, came with a black man who played the cajon, Caetro. I grabbed the guitar and played with him, and I immediately saw that the cajon was the percussion for flamenco. It had the high sound of a dancer's heel and the low sound of the soul.
0: He told me I needed to play the cajon right away, and I said, "I'm already playing it, Paco."
1: Here's a taste of what Paco and Rubem could have heard that night. It's Peruvian musician Caetro Soto playing and singing Toro Mata.
0: He was impressive, a master in his genre, a composer, and he had such a voice.
1: Both Rubem and Paco claim it was their idea to buy Caetro's cajon that night, but they do agree that it was Paco who ended up paying.
0: I said, "I'm playing that tomorrow." They said, "What?" And I was like, "Yes, yes, but I have no money with me now." So, after a negotiation, Paco paid him 12,000 pesetas. I played the cajon on our following concert. We next played in Chile, and people there already thought that cajon was part of flamenco.
3: It spread like wildfire. 6 months later, every flamenco house in Spain had a cajon.
1: Since then, the cajon has traveled across the world, being introduced in different genres like jazz and blues. Along the way, it has been modified. Flamenco percussionists, for instance, have introduced snare wires inside. They call it cajon flamenco to differentiate it from the original. But Rubem is not very happy with this.
0: It doesn't belong to flamenco, festejo, jazz, nor samba. It's just the cajon. I would love to end with that cajon flamenco. A cajon is a cajon. Leave it alone.
1: And what happened to Caetro's cajon?
0: It's right here in front of me. But it's at its limit now. I'm waiting for some technology that can fix it, because I can't sit on it.
1: That was percussionist Rubem Dantas sharing the story of how a Peruvian instrument revolutionized Spanish flamenco. He was speaking to me, Stefania Gotzer, for Witness History.
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0: Man in Mexico became one of the US's most wanted.
1: I'm Sean Yuan, and I'm investigating Zhang Zhidong, the man accused of being a key figure in America's fentanyl crisis.
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2: Is Argentina goalkeeper Emi Martinez stepping away from international football? And who is criticising FIFA boss Gianni Infantino? We will bring you the latest as well as checking in on the new season of The 100, and we will talk Tour de France.
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3: Welcome to the newsroom. I'm Charlotte Gallagher. President Trump meets his Lebanese counterpart and promises to help the beleaguered country.
4: It's been a very badly treated place and country, and we're going to have it properly treated and treated with respect that it deserves.
3: Will there be more than words, though? We ask our correspondent in Washington. Also, why has Mr. Trump decided to impose new 50% tariffs on many Canadian products? Ringleaders of a baby trafficking ring are jailed in Indonesia, the English stately home that was hiding a big secret.
5: The entire house was bugged from top to bottom, the light fittings, stairwells, but outside even the rose bushes and gardens and garden benches were bugged.
3: And how a Turkish politician was sacked, apparently for his clothing choices. All that to come in the next 30 minutes. First, a news bulletin.
6: BBC News with Govinda Gill. The Iran-aligned Houthi movement in Yemen says six ships have turned around in the Red Sea since it announced a maritime blockade on Saudi Arabia. There's been no verification, but there are reports that two laden tankers appear to be starting a costly diversion. Here's our Global Affairs reporter, Joanna Keane.
7: Saudi Arabia has been greatly increasing the amount of oil it exports via the Red Sea in response to Iran's closure of the Strait of Hormuz. So the Houthis' threat to block Saudi ships has raised the prospect of more disruption to global energy markets. Saudi Arabia vowed to respond with firmness and strength, but reports have now emerged that two tankers en route to Asia appear to be starting a costly diversion northwards via the Suez Canal, adding weeks onto their journeys. Asked about the blockade threat, President Trump remained sanguine, saying the US would take care of the Houthis if it went ahead.
6: President Trump has been meeting the Lebanese President Joseph Aoun in Washington to discuss the implementation of a framework agreement to end the Israeli conflict with the Lebanese militant group Hezbollah. Earlier, the Lebanese army began deploying forces to a village in the south of the country under a US-brokered plan. They'll gradually replace Israeli troops in designated areas. Canada's Prime Minister Mark Carney says he and Donald Trump have agreed to intensify negotiations as a trade row heats up. Mr. Trump has imposed 50% tariffs on a range of Canadian goods from cement to hockey sticks. Here's Samira Hussein.
8: These 50% tariffs that go into effect only in 30 days. And so there is time, of course, for Canada to challenge this in the courts. Also, you know, it is possible that Donald Trump sort of gets what he wants in terms of like restarting the trade negotiations. And then at the last minute, he gets to say, oh, look, Canada's negotiating. I'm going to put Control-Alt-Delete on those.
6: Italy's Prime Minister Giorgia Meloni has condemned violence which broke out during a protest about the death of a Moroccan man who was being restrained by police. But she also called for a thorough investigation of his death. From Rome, here's Davide Ghiglione.
9: Abderrahim Fakir died on Sunday after police were called to reports he was behaving aggressively in Bologna's Pilastro district. A widely shared video shows him face down as two officers restrain him. He says he can't breathe before he stops moving. The incident has dominated headlines in Italy ever since, reigniting debate across the political spectrum over the use of force by police. A protest on Monday turned violent, with 56 officers hurt, police say. Giorgia Meloni said those responsible were not seeking the truth, they were seeking confrontation.
6: BBC News. Venezuela's health ministry says three people with confirmed cases of hantavirus

0: coronavirus have died in the northeastern state of Anzoátegui. Two other deaths in the northwestern state of Barinas are also under investigation, but officials say there is currently no evidence of person-to-person transmission in the country. Antivirus infections are usually spread by rodents. A Turkish journalist who works for the German broadcaster Deutsche Welle says he's been arrested in Turkey 2 months after being released from prison. A statement from the state prosecutor's office said that social media posts by Ali Can Aludar are being evaluated for potentially inciting hatred and disseminating misleading information. The European Commission has cancelled a €2 million grant to the Venice Biennale over Russia's presence at the world's biggest contemporary arts show. Sasa Stickler has the details.
1: Participation in the Biennale is the sort of soft power Moscow craves, aimed at normalising its war of aggression. Only the other week, the IOC decided to welcome Russian teams back into the Olympic fold. Explaining today's Biennale decision, a Commission spokesman said cultural events funded by European taxpayers should safeguard democratic values and foster diversity and freedom of expression. Values, he said, not represented in today's Russia. Before the current show opened, the international jury resigned in protest at Russia's participation, with Ukraine likening it to inviting a serial killer to dinner with your friends.
0: Four Nigerian police officers have been arrested for allegedly demanding a bribe from the head of an anti-corruption agency without realising who he was. Musa Aliyu told the BBC he was stopped on a busy road in Abuja and forced to withdraw a $38. BBC News.
2: Hello, you're listening to The Newsroom with me, Charlotte Gallagher. Lebanon's president, Joseph Aoun, has become the first Lebanese head of state in nearly 20 years to visit the White House after meeting President Trump for face-to-face talks. Mr. Aoun was set to present a plan on how to disarm the Iran-backed militant group Hezbollah and secure Israel's withdrawal from Lebanon. Before they got down to business, they spoke to journalists, with Mr. Trump saying Lebanon has been mistreated.
3: It's been a very badly treated place and country, and we're going to have it properly treated and treated with respect that it deserves. And, Mr. President, it's an honor having you. Thank you very much.
4: Thank you.
3: Thank you.
4: I've been looking forward to this visit for a long time.
3: Thank you very much.
4: Meeting such a great president like yourself.
3: That's a very nice thing. See, he knows how to get to me. He can have anything. Now he can have anything.
2: I've been speaking to our chief North America correspondent, Gary O'Donoghue, in Washington.
5: We don't really know what's transpired because all the questions were beforehand. What we do know is that the Lebanese president was coming for two reasons, he said. One was to get the political support of Donald Trump, which I think he clearly has, certainly at the moment, and also to get support for the LAF, for the Lebanese army, effectively in the work it's going to do or try to do in southern Lebanon, following that framework agreement with Israel. Now, the president is obviously heavily invested in this. He lavished a lot of praise on the Lebanese president. But it's also in his own interest because this is, you know, an element of the situation in the Middle East while things are escalating again with Iran that could derail things even further if the framework agreement between Lebanon and Israel doesn't hold. So there are lots of moving parts here, and we're even seeing some skirmishes today in southern Lebanon with Israel and Lebanon exchanging different kinds of account of shots being fired.
2: Was this in the territory that had been vacated by Israeli forces and that the Lebanese army were moving into?
5: Yeah, there's a dispute here. And the IDF, the Israeli Defense Forces, say that Lebanese personnel and some piece of equipment strayed into an area that was outside these safe zones, these pilot zones that they've been talking about, and that Israeli troops didn't put anyone in danger, just fired shots in the air. There's a different bit of an account from the Lebanese side too. So you're getting conflicting views, but it clearly shows you that even in the very early hours of these safe zones being implemented, there are tensions.
2: Do you think the Lebanese have confidence that Mr. Trump will follow through and help them?
5: In some ways, it's the only game in town for them. Of course, they have huge domestic concerns as well and domestic pressures. So, you know, we know that Lebanon is split between Sunni and Shia Muslims and Christians.

0: as well. There's this kind of sectarian kind of constitution that effectively incorporates a standoff, if you like, a split of power. And those different communities have different sort of priorities in mind. But also, I think, you know, the Lebanese government knows that the best kind of pressure, probably the most effective kind of pressure on Israel, for example, which it, you know, wants out of its territory, is through President Trump.
1: The encounter with journalists in the Oval Office also saw some pointed questions about the US military strikes on Iran. Here's a flavour of what was said.
2: There are no signs that Iran is ready to stop fighting. So what is the plan? Is the plan to just keep bombing until they give up?
3: There are no signs. What, you know something that I don't know?
2: Well, they continue to attack our allies and kill Americans.
3: The dialogue is behind the scenes that they want to meet desperately to try and end it because they're getting decimated. You don't get that when you listen to your fake station, but you don't know anything.
1: Gary, what's your analysis of the president's latest comments on Iran?
0: Well, the implication, and I think he actually said this, was, you know, that there are discussions going on behind the scenes. We think they're going on through sort of third-party intermediaries, but, you know, there is a problem. The US is extending its strikes beyond the sort of areas around the Strait of Hormuz, which it said it was targeting so Iran couldn't stop ships. But we do know that commercial ships are still being hit by Iranian missiles and other things fired into the strait. And so the ships coming out of there have been reduced to a trickle once again. And the president has threatened to even broaden further to Iran's power grid and things like that and its power plants in terms of its strikes. So there is still a standoff here and no sign of any kind of movement towards getting that MOU back on, the memorandum of understanding, back on track.
1: That was Gary O'Donoghue. Well, during that meeting, Donald Trump was also asked about his decision to put 50% tariffs on a wide range of Canadian goods, affecting agriculture, metal manufacturing, food and alcohol. In recent days, President Trump had threatened to impose tariffs on Canada in response to wildfire smoke polluting the north of the US, but said today that that wasn't the motive.
3: No. That's separate. We're looking at that separately.
2: And what is there anything Canada
3: can do? It's only a response to the way they've treated our farmers and our people. Yeah. Canada's been very, very tough on us over the years, for many years, and no other president's done anything about it.
1: Canada's Prime Minister Mark Carney says he's spoken to President Trump and they've agreed to intensify negotiations. Let's speak now to our US business correspondent Samira Hussain. And Samira, why at this point is Donald Trump putting these tariffs on?
4: The United States, Canada and Mexico are in a trilateral free trade agreement called USMCA, and that is being renegotiated as we speak. When you look at the United States and Mexico, they're actually a lot further ahead in those discussions than compared to Canada and the United States. So this is really a way for President Trump to apply pressure on Canada to try and get some of the thornier issues worked out.
1: And what have Canada said, apart from they're going to intensify negotiations?
4: Well, they've also said that this is not a way that is going to bring about, any good times for Americans or Canadians, that it's both citizens of both countries that are going to end up feeling the impact of these 50% tariffs if they go through. Now, remember that these tariffs are being threatened, and they're only going to be able to go into force in 29 days from now. And there are still court challenges, legal challenges, and then, of course, there is the Donald Trump challenge, whereas we've seen this before, these threats of really big tariffs, and then sometimes they don't happen, sometimes they do, and then sometimes it's just really, really murky for a while.
1: I was going to ask you about that, whether these tariffs would actually materialize and what would they look like if they do?
4: It's really hard to tell in terms of just how they would materialize. What would that mean? They're using a Depression era, loophole to be able to apply these tariffs onto Canada. And that's why people think that there's going to be a legal challenge. But one of the things that has the Trump administration so irate is because since the initial tariffs that were imposed by the United States last year, we've seen that Canadians have taken all

0: American alcohol off their shelves. And that has really drawn the ire of the United States. And so there's a lot of pressure to at least get U.S. alcohol back on those shelves.
1: Samira, thanks so much. That was our U.S. business correspondent, Samira Hussain. A court in Indonesia has sentenced 19 people to jail for baby trafficking, with the ringleader given 7 years in prison. The case involved dozens of Indonesian children, with at least 12 sent to Singapore. Lisa Tambunan was at the court for the ruling.
2: The atmosphere in the Indonesian courtroom was tense as the judge delivered verdicts for the 19 people involved in the trafficking ring. All were found guilty of trafficking at least 34 babies between 2023 and 2024, with sentences varying according to each defendant's role. Li Su Yuan, the 70-year-old woman known as the ringleader, kept a straight face as the judge sentenced her to 7 years in jail. It was different for Astri Fitrinika, one of the brokers who sourced and procured babies in Indonesia. She broke down in tears as the judge handed her 6 years and 7 months. Throughout the trial, the defendants had denied any wrongdoing. Some argued they thought they were only helping with paperwork, or said they hadn't realized they were part of an illegal adoption network. The sentences were lighter than prosecutors had sought. They demanded 10 years for the ringleader alone. Her lawyer said the judge's decision reflected truer justice, though he called it still a heavy sentence given her age.
3: Indeed, it may still seem somewhat harsh. Given her advanced age, she is elderly, over 70 years old. But we must respect the judge's consideration. My client accepts it.
2: Prosecutors now have 7 days to decide whether to accept the ruling or appeal.
4: After all, the judge had their own consideration. We are still considering whether to accept the ruling or file an appeal.
2: The case first came to light last year when a man in West Java filed a police report saying his child had been kidnapped. Investigation revealed an underground adoption process which had not gone as planned. The man who reported the kidnapping did not receive his full promised payment before he lost contact with his child. Further investigation exposed the scale of the ring. Dozens of babies recruited under the guise of helping parents who couldn't afford to keep them. The case has drawn attention to the economic hardship driving some Indonesian families to give up their children with little choice and a market ready to exploit that desperation. Court documents show at least 12 babies were sent to Singapore, adopted by families who, based on false information from the traffickers, had no idea of their true origins. The court heard the ringleader's contacts in Singapore paid up to $14,000 per child, with most of that money staying with the middlemen. But while today's verdicts marked the end of the trial, for adoptive families in Singapore, the ordeal isn't over. The fate of the children they've raised remains unclear. One father told the BBC, "I do not wish to focus on the verdict itself. My main concern has always been and continues to be what will happen to my son." His question and that of other Singaporean parents remains unanswered.
1: Lisa Tambunan. The British Defence Secretary, Wes Streeting, has said that Russia should be in no doubt about the resolve of the UK government, one day after a Russian warship conducted live fire drills off the English coast. NATO countries are growing increasingly concerned about Russian operations near their territory. Last week, Poland scrambled fighter jets when Russian aircraft were spotted flying over the Baltic Sea. I asked Vitaly Shevchenko from BBC Monitoring why Moscow is carrying out these drills.
5: First off, I'd like to reassure you, Charlotte, that Britain is not about to be invaded by Russia. At least I don't really see what happened on Monday as a sign of a possible Russian invasion. There's nothing unusual about Russian warships to be present in the English Channel. They've been doing it for years, usually transiting elsewhere. What makes this incident much more serious is the fact that

0: this warship decided to hold live fire exercises just 40 nautical miles south of Plymouth. So why did they do it? Well, it's part of what's called military posture. They want to send a message of might, power. Look at our ships, look at our guns, be afraid. And also, the other side of it, if you like, is testing your adversary's responses, what they are willing and able to do in response.
1: Do other countries do this? So would Moscow say NATO is holding exercises too close to Russian territory, for example?
0: Oh, everyone does it. No military in the world worth their salt is sitting at home, twiddling their thumbs, waiting for that knock at the door from whoever they consider to be their enemies or adversaries. NATO conducts exercises in the Arctic and the Baltic. Before the war in Ukraine, they held exercises called Sea Breeze in the Black Sea. Naturally, when it comes to Russia, it is different because Russia is involved in a very real, long-running invasion. That's why when people see all these exercises involving Russia and these flights and just Russian ships involved in activities that seem suspicious, they are concerned that Russia might be up to something. I'll give an example. Earlier this year, the then British Secretary of Defense, John Healey, he said that Russia was involved in suspicious activities around pipelines and cables on the seabed near Britain. And it's true that the Russian Defense Ministry has submarines equipped with literal scissors that can cut cables. So when ships spend some time near these cables, people watching on will be asking questions.
1: They certainly will. That was Vitaly Shevchenko, and you're listening to The Newsroom. Thousands of people have gathered again in the Indian capital, Delhi, a day after a police crackdown on student protests. They were supporting the Cockroach Janta Party. That's a youth-led movement that's seeking education reforms and the resignation of the country's education minister. Tens of thousands of young men and women had turned up for Monday's protest and tried to march on Parliament, defying a police ban. From Delhi, Azadeh Mashiri reports.
2: It may have started out as somewhat of a joke, but there is no doubt that India's Cockroach Janta Party is a true protest movement, one able to gather thousands of young Indians together. And despite the clashes between police and protesters yesterday, at the largest scale protest the capital Delhi has seen in years, protesters are back and organizers are urging them to sit down peacefully to make sure that this protest isn't disrupted today. They are still demanding the resignation of the education minister. The stage that was dismantled by police yesterday is now back up, and there are riot vans and police officers present on the other side. This is no longer a protest movement that can be ignored. That's why two of the senior members of the CJP did meet with a government minister yesterday to present their demands. Police are insisting that the use of force yesterday, the batons used, the tear gas used, were justified given security concerns, that some of their own officers were injured as well. The protesters here are furious. They say it should have never happened, that they should have been allowed to march peacefully towards Parliament, and they are still waiting for their demands to be addressed.
1: Azadeh Mashiri. A court in India has sentenced 44 Somali pirates to life imprisonment for piracy offences that were intercepted by the Indian Navy 2 years ago. The decision follows another wave of attacks on ships recently. Our Global Affairs reporter Richard Kogoi told Luke Jones more.
3: They were accused of hijacking two vessels off the coast of Somalia on the Red Sea. That's within the Gulf of Aden, the stretch between north Somalia and south of Yemen. So they were accused of hijacking and keeping crew members hostage, using them as human shields, and even threatening to kill them. They were also accused of opening fire at Indian warships, because you remember the hostages were rescued by the Indian Navy. The people had pleaded for leniency because they're saying, you know, they have small children at home, they are

0: poor, they're uneducated. But of course, the judge said that they had committed serious crimes.
1: And how big a problem is Somali piracy in the Gulf of Aden?
0: Specifically on the Gulf of Aden, you know, it had been sort of like quiet compared to the other side of the Indian Ocean. We've seen very light operations in that particular area because it's not quite guarded like what we have in the Indian Ocean side, where we have, you know, a permanent international deployment of the Navy that patrol the waters. But what we have seen is in the past 2 months, we have seen a surge in attacks. We've had about two vessels that have been hijacked off the coast of Somalia, just south of Yemen, and they have been directed to Somalia's territorial waters. And that's just, I think, the latest incident happening just towards the end of last week. So the situation seems to be worsening in terms of the security for commercial ships that operating in that very busy area.
2: Richard Kagoy. A beautiful, stately home opening to the public in England may not be that unusual, but one used as a high-tech trap for the Nazis during the Second World War certainly is. Trent Park House in London played a key role in Britain's intelligence battle with Germany, as did the Jewish refugees hidden in the basement. Giuseppe Albano, who's director of the museum, explains.
3: The entire house was bugged. From top to bottom, the light fittings, stairwells, but outside even the rose bushes and gardens and garden benches were bugged. And the point of it was, between 1942 and 1945, over 100 very high-ranking German prisoners of war were interred there. They were imprisoned, but they were treated extremely well. They were wined, they were dined, but they didn't realize that they were being bugged the whole time. All of the time that they were talking, secret listeners who were predominantly German-speaking Jewish refugees were literally hiding in the basement, eavesdropping and recording everything. A lot of the military intelligence that was gathered was directly useful and was used. Not least in March 1943, a conversation between two of the generals about Germany's V2 rocket program, which was eavesdropped on and recorded and directly used by Britain to thwart an attack. During the war itself, the extent of Hitler's atrocities was not widely known, but the secret listeners who, you know, were mostly, the vast majority of them were Jewish, it must have been astonishingly difficult when they did overhear conversations about the Holocaust and the camps. However, this intelligence, unlike the military intelligence that was gathered, was not directly used. It was not used during the Nuremberg trials, which happened over a decade later in the 1950s. And the reason for that was that the British government at the time did not want the tactics to be widely known. They didn't want their potential enemies. Well, at that time, also the Cold War, of course, was looming, the threat from Russia, from the USSR. So they did not want the technology or just the sheer audacity and devious brilliance of the operation to be widely known, because they wouldn't want their enemies to know what they're capable of.
2: Such a fascinating story. Finally, more than 9,000 people have signed an online petition in support of a Turkish politician who was sacked after photos and videos of him in cycling tights were posted on social media. Our global affairs reporter, Joanna Keane, has been finding out more.
4: Middle-aged men in Lycra aren't everyone's cup of tea, but when footage of Mr. Çiçekli in his cycling gear spread on social media, they sparked not just mockery, but widespread criticism. A heated debate in Parliament followed. An opposition MP held up a photo of the governor wearing a tight red top and black cycling tights. He said the conduct was unbecoming of a public official and demanded that the Interior Minister remove him from office or send him a fig leaf. The Deputy Speaker had to intervene as the session descended into a shouting match. The presidential decree doesn't give a reason for replacing Mehmet Fatih Çiçekli, but for the thousands of people signing the online petition, it clearly comes down to a bit of tight clothing. The petition says Mr. Çiçekli has boosted cycling tourism and engaged young people in the sport, and he should remain in his post. As for the sack governor, he said he wore sports clothes to do sport and he would keep on pedalling.
2: That was Joanna Keane, and I'm Charlotte Gallagher, and this has been The Newsroom. In 30 minutes here on the BBC World Service, you can hear Assignment in Italy.

0: Italy, examining its child obesity crisis.
1: Many children are unable to drink regular water. They are consuming a Coca-Cola can, Fanta can. Obesity is under-recognized by the families and by the doctors.
0: That's followed by Tech Life.
2: This week we dive nose first into the world of smells and odors. Can AI unlock its secrets? Shona McCallum reports from Paris on tech that can help us understand sleep. And Liv McMahon tells us about the apps drawing a new generation into birding.
0: And at 21 GMT, People Fixing the World is in Nairobi discussing how to build cities for everyone.
3: In Africa, we have in many cities over 50% of the people walking as a primary means of mobility. 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
4: Hello, I'm Sarah Mulkearns. This is Sport Today on the BBC World Service, bringing you the sports stories the world is talking about. With the World Cup now over, Argentina goalkeeper Emi Martinez is considering his international future. There's also been criticism of FIFA boss Gianni Infantino. We will explain all. We'll also look ahead to the new season of Cricket's 100. And we will talk about the middle of the night doping tests at the Tour de France. That's all to come on Sport Today after the BBC News.
5: BBC News with Chris Aldridge. France has become the first EU state to ban children under 15 from using social media. Parliament overwhelmingly approved the new law, which will require platforms to implement age verification systems. It also includes a ban on mobile phones in secondary schools. The Iran-backed Houthi movement in Yemen says six ships have turned around in the Red Sea since it announced a maritime blockade on Saudi Arabia. There's been no verification of this, but other reports say that two tankers en route to Asia from Saudi ports in the Red Sea appear to be diverting north to the Suez Canal. The Houthi threats have heightened concerns about further disruption to global energy markets. President Trump has met the Lebanese President Joseph Aoun to discuss a possible end to the Israeli conflict with the Lebanese militant group Hezbollah. Earlier, the Lebanese army began deploying forces to the south of the country under a US-brokered plan. Canada's Prime Minister Mark Carney says he and Donald Trump will intensify trade negotiations. It comes after Mr. Trump said he would impose 50% tariffs on a range of Canadian goods. The Italian Prime Minister Giorgia Meloni has condemned violence which broke out during a protest over the death of a Moroccan man who was being restrained by police. Ms. Meloni has called for a thorough investigation of the death. The United Nations says violence in Sudan's North Kordofan state is driving mass displacement and worsening the humanitarian crisis. The UN's humanitarian office says conditions in the city of El Obeid, besieged by RSF paramilitary forces, are rapidly worsening, with nearly 500,000 people facing acute food shortages. And four Nigerian police officers have been arrested for allegedly demanding a bribe from the head of an anti-corruption agency without realising who he was. BBC News.
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4: You're very welcome along to the programme this Tuesday with me, Sarah Mulkearns. We have lots to bring you, including an interview with the Canadian Sports Minister on the success of the World Cup in their country. We will also look at Cricket's 100 with the new season underway. There are new owners and investors, so we will see what that means for players and fans. And riders at the Tour de France were back in the saddle after Monday's rest day, but all the talk is still about the timing of doping tests. We will explain all a little bit later in the programme. But first on Sport Today, are one of the biggest clubs in the English Premier League about to get new minority owners?
11: To Szoboszlai! Szoboszlai opens his account in the red shirt of Liverpool!
4: Yes, Liverpool making the headlines today. A consortium led by British Indian millionaire businessman Amit Bhatia has expressed an interest in buying a minority stake in the club. Now, Liverpool are owned by Fenway Sports Group, who purchased them in 2010 when the club was on the verge of administration. They have since won two Premier League titles. They have also claimed the Champions League trophy in 2019.

0: 19. So Sport Today's John Bennett is with us. John, what more do we know about this possible new investment?
1: Hi, Sarah. Well, in a statement, the Liverpool owners FSG have told BBC Sport an investment consortium led, managed and represented by Amit Bhatia has expressed interest in making a strategic minority investment in Liverpool Football Club. So Bhatia is the son-in-law of the Indian billionaire businessman Lakshmi Mittal, and he was director and co-owner of the English second-tier club, Championship club QPR, for 18 seasons. But interestingly, and I doubt this is a coincidence, he stepped down from the board at QPR and relinquished ownership of the club earlier today. Just a few hours ago, that was announced. He's a former investment banker who worked for Morgan Stanley on Wall Street before becoming an entrepreneur. And according to the Financial Times, a publication based here in the UK, a deal with the consortium led by Bhatia would value Liverpool at more than $6 billion. There is a precedent for FSG talking to minority owners or allowing someone to come in and take a minority stake in the club. Back in 2023, they sold a minority stake in Liverpool to a global sports investment firm, Dynasty. But worth pointing out that BBC Sport understands, Sarah, that the deal has not yet been finalised with FSG.
0: OK, there's lots more on that story on the BBC Sport website and app, of course. We'll stay with football. The fallout continues to the World Cup final today. Two of Argentina's high-profile players have taken to social media to give their first reactions to Argentina's performances at the tournament, which was, remember, won by Spain. And, John, one of the players has hinted that he may be about to retire from international football.
1: Yeah, talking about the goalkeeper, Emi Martinez, he said on Instagram, "The truth is the pain is hard to explain. There are many things to reflect on and how to move forward, and if it's time to step aside." And he added, "I'm so sorry. I truly tried my best to help my country and my teammates." So basically, he's saying he's considering whether this might be time to stop playing for Argentina. He'd be 37 by the time the next World Cup comes around, so not past it at all for a goalkeeper. But he has won it all when it comes to international football. Yes, they lost the final this time, but he won the World Cup in 2022. He's won two Copa America titles. He's been voted best goalkeeper twice at the Ballon d'Or Awards as well. The other player who's been speaking out, Sarah, is Enzo Fernandez, who has been heavily criticised for getting sent off right at the end of normal time in the final, that defeat to Spain, a rash challenge on the halfway line when he was already on a booking. He'd been booked earlier in the game for dissent. He does not mention that red card in his social media post, but he said Argentina represented their nation in the best possible way, which again is interesting because there were controversial scenes at the end of the final, some altercations between players. Meanwhile, on the Argentina theme, a high-profile Argentina international who didn't make the World Cup squad is possibly on the move. Aston Villa in advanced talks to sign Alejandro Garnacho on loan with a potential obligation to buy.
0: Okay, still plenty of talking points, aren't there, after the World Cup. Spain still celebrating their victory. I'm sure those celebrations will continue for a time. It is a player, though, that we're going to talk about next who wasn't involved in the final, who can claim to be the biggest winner at the tournament, at least when it comes to celebrity status and social media popularity. We are talking about Norway's Erling Haaland. The Manchester City striker was already a big star, but during the 39-day tournament, he gained 32.1 million followers. That puts him at number one when it comes to social media growth at the World Cup, with Cape Verde keeper Vizinha in second place. England's Jude Bellingham is in third. So what is it about Erling Haaland, apart from his footballing ability, that saw him capture the imagination of new fans during the World Cup?
1: Yeah, it's not just his football talent. As you say, there's something else about Erling Haaland which people, particularly in the USA, were drawn to. Of course, a big star before the World Cup, but an increase of 32 million is incredible. The Guardian newspaper here in the UK have called him the most viral player of the World Cup. And compare his numbers, for example, to Lamine Yamal, who won the World Cup with Spain. He gained 11 million new followers, which is a big deal, but it's not 32 million. So Erling Haaland getting incredible numbers. So on this week's More Than The Score podcast, I spoke to Tobias Hovland from the Norwegian broadcaster NRK, who was out of the World Cup following Haaland's exploits with Norway, and also Crystal Bell, digital culture editor at Mashable, and she's a big Haaland fan now, Sarah. But how much did she know about the Norwegian striker before the start of the World Cup?
2: He wasn't really well known between or among me and my friends. And I think that's a real gauge of his popularity now, because now he's all we can talk about here in the US. And

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1: Hello and welcome everyone to another episode of Artist Spotlight here on Plains Media. Today we are joined by Mel Leconte and Patricio Jofre. So today we're heading into the world of contemporary jazz, collaboration and lifelong learning. So Mel and Patricio are joining us here because they have just released Mel's debut album, Blood Sugar Roller Coaster, under the collaborative project of Seedlings Inset at the end. And with that, let's get to know the musicians in the studio with us. We're talking jazz. We're talking ba-da-ba-da-ba-ba-ba. The music is really good. I've listened to the album on Bandcamp, or, you know, the parts that I can, and live performance on YouTube. So we've got a lot to talk about. There's a lot of music knowledge in here in this room. But for people listening to you for the first time, your album's already on streaming platforms. Who are the musicians behind the music?
2: So I came up with this idea that I stole from another band, where they have basically a main writer, and he kind of has a different instrumentalist play with him. So I have Patricio

0: here with me. He's my sax player. And we have Brian Weir on drums. We had Teague Kruger and Andy Genge on guitar for some of the tracks. I had three trumpet players, Daniel Harris, Cameron Pierce, and Serena Bales on trumpet. I said that already.
1: Yes.
0: And what am I missing? Piano, I had Andrea Gaith. I struggle to pronounce his name, so I'm really sorry if I mucked it up. And who else am I missing?
2: That's it.
0: Yeah, that's it. Yeah, okay,
2: that's
0: yeah.
2: It. Yeah.
0: And me, I guess, Melanie. Yeah.
1: Big ensemble.
0: Sometimes it was just four on some of the tracks, and then sometimes, yeah, the whole lot are in. Yeah.
1: All right. So we mentioned lifelong learning. You didn't begin your formal music studies until later than many other musicians. Can you tell us a little bit about your journey before music?
0: I think I grew up in a household, in an environment where it was a survival environment, and music and arts is not something that was kind of well looked upon. And so I was always told, you're going to university, you're going to get a job, blah, blah, blah. And that was my path. Music, my first music teachers were not good. So that was a real put off. And it was always, music was always something I loved, but it was never something I allowed myself to explore that much for financial reasons and just for pressure. And then once I think I became here, when I came, you know, an adult and I had a steady job and all that, it always kept creeping up in my life. Every time I was sad or whatever, it was always music. And eventually I got to the point that I'm like, life was not worth living unless you're actually doing the things you really want to do. And I had enough, you know, financial freedom to afford to say, you know what, I'm going to take some time off and I'm going to go do something I want to do for me. And that was music. Pato, what about you?
2: Well, you know that I used to work as a journalist in Chile many years ago already.
0: Ooh.
2: Yeah. But music was always around me because I couldn't do it also because my parents, especially my dad, he really didn't want me to pursue music. And he always thought that it was a bit of a gamble in some way, especially because I grew up in the 80s during the dictatorship in Chile. So it was kind of a risky business at that time being an artist. So finally I ended up in another risky business at the time, which was journalist also during that period, but at the end of the dictatorship. So finally I ended up playing by myself. I bought a saxophone after a while. I put a bit of money aside, savings and things like that. And I started to play at the end of the school and practice and going with the bands and playing by myself and things like that, but never with a formal education. And finally, when we came here with my wife after 20 years being a journalist, she told me, why don't you do what you want? So what I want was being a musician still after many years. So around maybe when I was 50, 49 years old, I started to do what I really want in life.
1: Wow.
2: That's the thing.
1: What drew you to the saxophone?
2: It's an interesting question. I was in Chile also in 1985, 1986. I was listening one radio station with an Argentinian host that is really well known in Chile and also in Argentina, Lalo Mir, which is it's really well known, and he was having a really interesting a program with a lot of movie music, like soundtracks and like fusion and things like that. And suddenly, one of those programs, I remember listening one specific sound and song with a really specific saxophone player, David Sanborn. And it was so shocking for me, the sound, because I knew this about the saxophone, but I remember specifically listening that sound and I thought, I would like to play like that. I really want to play like that. And finally, that was the thing that makes click in my mind. And after that, I don't know, I start to look for music of this guy. And that was the door for, listen other musicians, like Chick Corea, Miles Davis, I don't know, Marcus Miller.
1: The Rabbit Hole.
2: Yeah.
1: Wow.
2: Exactly. That was the

0: starting point.
1: So now, going back a little bit to the studies, you both started learning music just from a passion that always kept nagging and nagging and nagging until you finally picked it up. Going back here to Mel, you studied electronic music first in Sydney. What drew you to that side of the music studies?
2: I was working full-time in Sydney, so I didn't have a lot of time. That was a part-time class that you could do after work. It was two nights a week. So I just kind of stepped in that way because, number one, I still think that I'm not that great of a musician, but if you have the technical skills to fix your little mistakes here and there and use electronic tools to kind of like, you know, make electronic music, you can still make music if you're not a good physical player. So I went with that aspect. And it's also really because of the convenience of the two nights a week.
1: Yeah, yeah. And with that, I think the question is, how did electronic production eventually lead you towards jazz and live performance?
2: I remember the song that made me, I hated jazz. I absolutely hated jazz.
1: Interesting.
2: I listened to Miles Davis' Kind of Blue album and I'm like, ugh, this is not good.
1: Really? Wow.
2: Yeah, but I was younger. And it's almost like, you know, when you don't like wine when you're young, but you like it when you're older. Well, for some people that happens. And for me, I feel like my ears were not ready for it. Mm-hmm. And as I got older, I feel you mature, your sounds mature, your likes change, everything. Your choices and your likes and your dislikes change over time. And that was my doorway, I guess, into that world.
1: Yeah, and with that, we opened the door to your instrument that you perform, which is the bass.
2: Yes.
1: Came from?
2: I played bass 1 year in high school. My teacher was awful, and I quit. And I kind of put it aside, and I kind of still played here and there and just diddled a little bit. I did a few lessons when I was in Sydney, and, just because it was an easier instrument to play, it's one note at a time, there's no chords, you know. And as a person who has no self-confidence in that respect, and I just thought it'd be easier to learn. And I wanted to play something. And so that kind of always stuck with me. And there's this thing about women on bass. I don't know, it seems to follow people around. It's quite common for some reason.
1: What do you enjoy most about being a bassist compared with other instruments? Because you do play other instruments.
2: I wouldn't say I play piano and keys, rudimentary enough to write. Really, I went into that aspect because it's really hard to write music with one note at a time and do chords on a bass. So the piano was definitely the way to go. And because of technology, again, if you play something, you can fix it because it's just the technology now. So I can play a piano and I would love to play it at a much higher skill. But for now, I'm just trying to write and get that done. And I completely forgot what your original question was.
1: You're all right.
2: Yeah.
1: Do you guys quantize much even on jazz, or do you leave it a little bit in the air?
0: I don't do that. Sorry. I really don't do that. For me, sometimes it is a problem, but I try to listen and try to go with what my ears are telling me.
1: With the flow.
0: Yeah.
2: So that's Pato's version of the story. He doesn't know what I did behind the scenes. So there was a lot of it especially for my playing and a few of the other instruments. Like sometimes if it wasn't on time, I fixed it. Part of that is a time pressure, like when you have a deadline and it needs to be out on, whatever date, and I need to, because that album was written for my capstone, which is my project for school. I had time pressures and I can sit there and rehearse for 4 or 5 hours, or I can go on the computer and fix it in about 3 minutes. And sometimes I got to be honest, I went the cheap way.
1: I wouldn't call it the cheap way, but, using the tools at your disposal. Now, a question for both of you. Looking back, do you think starting on this path later in life actually became an advantage in some ways?
2: I would say no, because, you're sitting there with a bunch of very young musicians in school and they've been playing for years. And of course, they build up that skill over time. And I hate to say it, it takes time and practice to build a skill. Yes. So if you're starting later on in life, you're a foot behind. I feel that way. The difference is also maybe there's an advantage because we're there. We've sacrificed.

0: sacrificed a lot to be there. So we're not usually late to class. We're there to learn. We're putting the effort in. Maybe there's a bit of an advantage in that regard. But in terms of building skills, in terms of, you know, with your instrument, I do feel like you're starting a foot behind.
1: Yeah, that I agree with you. There is a little bit of a disadvantage, I would say, because it's difficult for an old mind try to learn things that are quite difficult sometimes. For example, if you try to learn the bebop language and the speed that most of the players needs to play things on that context, it's really difficult. But at the same time, you have the maybe not because I'm a foreigner, but culturally the generational difference makes also maybe a difference, I would say, because you are more driven to different things than the younger generation, I would say, which is not good or bad. It's just different, you know. That's I think one of the I don't know if it's an advantage really. Yeah.
2: All right. At the beginning of the interview, we mentioned that this first album has just been released, just came out, Blood Sugar Roller Coaster. And you also mentioned there is a few time constraints because you are currently working on your second body of work. Let's talk a little bit about that. Before that, are you both studying at ARA?
0: Yes.
2: So you are on your final year at ARA, is that correct?
0: I have two classes this year left to finish my degree. Yeah. And Pato?
1: No, I'm still a year away from the end of the program.
2: Has your confidence as a musician already changed since the beginning of this degree?
0: I mean, I started the degree being like, okay, I applied for a bunch of jobs. I didn't get any of them. And then I was getting to the point, I'm like reassessing my life. So I applied for music. I'm like, well, if they let me in, if I'm good enough to get in, then that I'm going to quit my job and go to school full time.
2: And study, yeah.
0: And I didn't get any of the jobs I wanted. And then I got into school and then I was like, okay, well, I'm good enough for them. Then, okay, good enough. Good enough. That's all you need. You don't need to be perfect. You just need to be good enough to get over the bar, you know? So I feel like I started off there, good enough. And eventually you kind of like, oh, I just wrote something good, or oh, that was a good lick. And eventually you get little moments of wins. And I'm not saying that my confidence has grown that much, but I'm better than I was, and that's good.
1: Well, for me, it's a bit different. Since I came from the really informal education in music, I was confident enough before to play with the different bands and different contexts. I mean, maybe mainly rock or pop and things like that. And I did that confidently for maybe a decade. And then when I came here, my confidence really dropped. Because it was like, wow, I need to learn this thing. I'm doing this wrong. And all the details come up. And your tutor also is telling you that you're doing that wrong. You shouldn't do that. You know, not like a bad thing, but you realize that you need a lot of work to do. And I think little by little, I've been kind of a rebuilding that confidence to try to play. And I think one of the main maybe achievements for me, it was when I was able to go play on the street, because that was kind of a real trial to put myself in front of people that I didn't know, and they don't have anything, I mean, to lose if they say, you know, that sucks, or not giving you any money or things like that. And that is, I mean, for me at least, it's been really important. And I still appreciate a lot that space and possibilities.
2: Yeah, yeah. Mm. And so you both are studying jazz as well.
0: The first year of jazz, I think I went into the dean's office twice, bawling my eyes out because I could not keep up. I couldn't memorize.

0: as fast enough. It was an absolute challenge. And it like, I already had low confidence, and then that just kills you a little bit when people are like, let's play this at 200 beats per minute. And like, mate, I can't even play this at 120. So that first year was rough. I quit the jazz program and I went to contemporary the second year because there's no way I could have kept up with bebop speeds. It just wasn't going to happen. I'm not saying it's never going to happen. I'm just saying in the time frame of that year, it wasn't going to happen. So contemporary was the second year of that what I did. And it probably was a benefit because I learned different skills in terms of like, you know, making lead sheets and leading bands and songs and projects and stuff like that. So I got a little bit of both worlds, and I think that was a benefit to me. And otherwise, I wouldn't have been able to finish that second year with a technical skill that I had.
1: Yeah, I have a similar experience. I also was in jazz, but a little bit longer, I think, so than you. And you hit the wall with some of the knowledge because it's like, I can't do that. I mean, I'm practically unable to do the thing. So finally, I decided to quit them because the recommendations of my main tutor, he told me maybe it would be easier if you go to contemporary. And I did that. And Mel said, it's a really good experience. I've been doing different other things like transcriptions of horn sections and try to make a little arrangements. And that's it's been really good for me, at least, as an experience.
2: With that, is the second album that you guys are currently on the work for also in the jazz area?
0: Yeah, so it will be. So the way the project works is I received funding from the ARA Foundation to do another album. And the angle I went at was there's quite a few mature students at ARA and that are basically undergoing a career change. And that's where Patricio and I came from. And I found it very challenging. And I don't know if all the other ones do, but it's just the idea of using musicians that are going through this big change. And so I wanted to do an album and include as many of those people in the program as possible. And based on the skill sets and the instruments, there's two sax players, drums, bass, and I guess I will be playing some keys. So that basically is really kind of a jazz ensemble. So it's not limited. Like, we could do some pop as well. But it's probably going to be more fusion and contemporary jazz.
2: Cool.
0: Yeah.
2: With that, receiving the ARA Foundation grant must have been huge.
0: Well, I put my name in because I was like, oh, this was fun. I've learned so much writing an album. I want to keep doing it. And then I was like, I can't remember where I saw it, but I was like, oh, I should just apply. You know, you don't win unless you buy a lotto ticket. And I was just like, I just put my name in. I had a project plan and I was funded. So I was like, oh, now I've got a lot of work to do, which, yeah.
2: What did that mean for you to get this grant for this next project?
0: Well, yeah, you know, I struggled with confidence. I was just like a bit low in the energy field, I guess. And then when I got that grant, I was like, oh, this is cool. It's going to give me an opportunity to refine my skills, maybe pick up some more skills with arranging and different instruments and that sort of thing. So it kind of lifted my spirits a little bit. And then I was like, oh, great, guys, guess what? We got some money so we can, you know, do another album and like get it mixed and mastered. And I was kind of hoping to get some recording done, maybe professionally and whatnot, so it takes a bit of pressure off me because sitting at a computer is kind of... Just to do the editing is not as fun as creating and writing. So it's not my love, if you want. And I spent hours editing and fixing and, you know, that sort of thing. And I wouldn't mind getting rid of that task.
2: What has been the biggest challenge during your studies to get to the point where you are now?
0: Ooh, that's a big question. Pato, do you have a biggest challenge?
1: For me, I think... it's really difficult, but there are really many, many aspects of the whole study and program that have been difficult, not just the materials and things that you need to scale up, basically. Also for me,

0: I think because maybe it's similar for you, Nicolas, or maybe not, because generational, you are part of a different generation. But for me, that also has been a bit difficult to try to deal with the young people, because I don't belong to the same generation. And also coming from other countries could be a bit difficult sometimes.
1: Yeah.
0: So, I'm more like the age of my tutors. So for me, it's kind of funny sometimes the relationship that I end up having with them, because the amount of respect that you can feel on a classroom that they have for the tutors, kind of it's funny for me. It's funny because the kind of connection that I can reach with them is sometimes is a bit different. It's like I'm talking to you, yeah, I respect you, but you are my same age. So it's difficult to do not argue with you sometimes, you know? Like I don't think that's right, or I don't think that, you know? Mm-hmm. And sometimes you can feel the tension in the classroom, but finally everything ends up with some laugh, and that's always cool.
2: Yeah,
0: you know?
2: that's good.
0: Yeah, really, really cool. I feel like, I'm pretty sure that my tutors are not my friends, but I feel more like having a conversation with friends. That's really reassuring for me, at least.
3: Yeah, I think Pato's right. I feel like, yeah, I never quite fit in. And you're like, oh, I feel like these people's mothers. And I'm like, oh, I don't want to be that, you know? And it's hard to be like chummy and like fitting in when you kind of feel that generation older. It is a bit of a challenge. And when you don't feel in place, you kind of, I don't know, it's uncomfortable. And it doesn't help your confidence as well. But there's like pockets of people that you feel comfortable around, and you're just like, Pato and I seem to click. And I think it's because we both struggle with memory and just retaining information. It's like, wow, this is really hard.
2: Yeah.
3: So
2: let's talk for the project that you guys are currently working on, the second album. How does it differ from this first album that just released?
3: The musicians are pretty much going to be all different except for Pato and I, because of the project is based around career change students. I'm going to be using as many as possible of these career change students. And like I said, I don't have a career change piano player, so I'm going to have to pull up my socks on that. So that's a little bit different. The instrumentalists will be different. I'm hoping the writing will not be all on me. The first album, obviously, it was my project. So I did all the writing, all the bass lines, all the sax lines, all the horns. The drummer, I gave him a basic drum beat, and he would kind of do his own thing and whatnot. And then it was the same for the soloists. They had their chords and they did their solos. So that was their part. But everything else was done by me. And I found that it was good to learn how to do different drum beats and fit things in and whatnot. But it's a lot of work. This time around, I'm writing chord progressions, bass lines, keys, lines, and using a drum loop. And then I'll send it to somebody and be like, hey, what do you think of this? Can you come up with a melody on that? And we're still in the process of figuring out if that's going to work. And then sometimes what I do is they'll record something and I'll actually edit it and change it. And I do that with the bass lines as well. I'll record something, I'll chop and change. And I'll be like, I like the way this sounds. And then I'll replay it or relearn it in this new way that I've edited. And that's just how I've been writing this. And it might be how parts of that album is going to be written this time around. And I'm hoping to have a bit more input and more collaboration with the other students.
2: Where did the idea for the career change students come from? What inspired this concept?
3: It was Pato and I's struggles. Like, honestly, it was because we bonded over that. It was like, I want to do another album. And I'm like, how do I get funding? How do I push this through? And I'm like, how do I boost our morale or our confidence and our skills up a little bit? And I'm like, oh, well, writing an album is a lot of work, and it does help do that. And I think that's where it came from. And I was like, if I'm struggling, if Pato's struggling, maybe some of the other people are struggling as well, though I don't feel like they are, but I think it's just me and Pato. But anyways, I was just like, well, so that's kind of where it came from. It's just to, I don't know, have the opportunity to write more, to play more, to improvise more, to just

0: apply those skills that we're trying to learn.
1: Yeah, for me, it's been really interesting to try to collaborate with the male in this sense, because I have ideas. I know that I have ideas.

0: angel or anything?
1: Oh, that's funny coming from you, my friend. I think you're the angel right
0: now.
1: You
0: know, they say if you point the finger, there's three more pointing back at you. You know?
1: Yeah, exactly, mate. You're the angel, seriously, what you're doing at the moment. But, yeah, so it's just little gentle scripts that you can ask out loud to the universe or to yourself, but then the writing is where it really shifts, because we know through neuroscience, when you take a pen to paper, the brain changes.
0: Really?
1: It's one of the fastest ways to shift your patterns, your synaptic pathways.
0: I didn't know that.
1: In the first 7 years of your life, you have no patterns and you wire them in. Your brain is like in this hypnotic state. So you wire in all these core patterns and they're based on wounds, things that happened that were wrong and, you know, that you saw as wrong and you knew were wrong, you know, inherently in your body, intuitively. And what happens then is you make these decisions about yourself and life. And so some of the fastest ways to rewire that or to find the information is to ask yourself, but also take the pen and paper, and by writing it out, you're literally getting your brain to open up something called the reticular activating system, and that then can find new information in the quantum field or in the field of information outside us. So your brain can only bring you, it can only create, co-create with the universe or God, whatever you want to call it, what matches your beliefs. Did you know that?
0: No. Oh, but I do now.
1: Yeah, so by rewiring the brain, you literally ask the brain to open up and see a new possibility, see new information. Your brain couldn't see the information before, so then it can make a different choice, so then you co-create a new reality.
0: So it's like a tune-up.
1: A total tune-up. And one of my main patterns was I'm a failure. I won't say how it comes out verbally because there's swearing in it. I'm a failure was my main core wound or pattern, and it showed up in my marriage, you can imagine.
0: Wow.
1: My marriage breakup, my mum being sick and not being able to fix it, friendships falling over, leaving my teaching career, the money thing with the 5 years bad credit. So that really got triggered. So I had to then go on this internal journey and find another way, because counseling didn't work for me. Being positive doesn't work. Affirmations aren't going to work. This is the deepest cause wiring you have.
0: Yeah.
1: And journaling and the quantum field, where you literally talk to the field and access the field in a different way, will literally shift your brain, shift your energetics, and then something new can arise in your life.
0: So do you only help women?
1: No, I have helped men. Recently it's been more women, but no, I do work with men. My program I have online right now is for women only, but there are spaces for men to work with me, yes. And I can create a program for a man or a coaching system for them. I mean, I have everything on an app, so we can chat on an app and do those things as well. Yeah.
0: So where can people find you, Lisa? This is incredible.
1: They can find me on my website, Soul Fueled Sisters, and it's soul as in your internal soul, F-U-E-L-L-E-D, sisters.com. Or you can come and email me at soulfueledsisters@gmail.com. So you can find me on my website. You can find me there. Or on Instagram, it's at, like the handle, soulfueledsister.
0: Wow.
1: And on Facebook, it's just Lisa Miller. Or if you put in Soulfueled Sister, it will come up with my Facebook profile and things.
0: And to anyone that's skeptical about, you know, transformation or, you know, women's coaching or sort of them that self-help healing, because I believe, I mean, you don't need to preach to the converted here, but, you know, who, you know, what would you like them to know about, you know, this type of mahi and about what you offer with your coaching? What would be something that you would like them to know?
1: I would like them to know, excuse me, I would like them to know that the power is in them, and they have been trained to see that they have to wait and they have to get permission, and the authority is outside them and the guru is outside them. G-U-R-U. You are the guru. And I need you to know right now that with the right tools, you can find out who you really are again underneath all those programs and conditioning and assumptions about you and all the labeling and meaning. You can find out what your next aligned action is by asking yourself and your body.

0: body, and you can create this trilogy between your body, the universe, and you that will create a life beyond anything you could ever imagine. Now, these are just a couple of things that have happened for some of my clients. Two of them became mortgage free like overnight.
1: What?
0: And one got offered a job that gave her a $60,000 increase, which meant she could also buy a piece of land and
1: wow.
0: start to build her hemp house. Now, that's not because they worked harder. It's not about working harder, my friend. We've all been trained to work harder and get an extra job. When you are authentically being you, beyond the roles, and you have accessed your grief and you've released it and the anger and got some of those energetics out of the way, and you're listening to you and following the next aligned step, these things show up. They feel like luck, but they're not. They are co-creation, these synchronicities that start to show up. I've had women leave their marriages and manage to create and buy a home and didn't have the money to begin with. Women who have left a marriage that's been abusive and kept going back and kept going back and kept going back, but they actually got the self-trust and the power to go, no, I don't have to be in abusive marriages before. But not just that, if you're in a happy relationship, what about joy?
1: Mm.
0: What about you living the next 30 years of your life from midlife with joy and fun and play and adventure? That's really what they all got back, was self-trust and the capacity to feel joy again. And it's possible for everybody.
1: And it's simple too, isn't it? Because it's like, but it's like, I guess with the fast-paced life that we live and the conditioning that we got, to remember, you know, what it is that you want, or what it is that's important to you, what it is that, or just even who you are, you know what I mean? Like, that's such a, it's hard for people to remember, and the lives that we live, you know, not that I'm justifying that, you know, people need to stay in these environments or these situations, but it's also probably a nice thing to do for everyone, you know, just to be reminded. Lisa, for someone that's on a health journey or a grief journey or really struggling in their life where they're not happy or they feel disjointed or disconnected, how can your women's coaching help them? Like, what else can you empower them with all your tools? I mean, you haven't even touched on the fact that you're an amazing healer.
0: No, I think the biggest thing with the grief thing is that it's the capacity to have the resilience with it and the strength with it. Because I think we can have it projected onto us that to be crying and sad, there's something wrong with it, right? And I think how I can help them is to see that there's a strength and there's resilience in actually allowing your emotions, because they've been shut down, right? Particularly with women. You're too sensitive, you're too hormonal, oh, you've got your period. Just stop crying, you know?
1: Mm.
0: So I think one of the main things for women who are grieving that come to me is that allowance for them and the strength and resilience to go, actually, this is what I'm meant to be doing. I'm allowed to be doing this. This is where I'm meant to be, and this is a healthy part of it. And a huge part of my program is how to release emotions and somatic and nervous system regulation stuff. So there's meditations and little breathing things and little journaling things you can do to literally allow you to be calm enough to release it.
1: Wow.
0: You know, to be able to lie down, to be able to do it. Like you said, we're so busy. We've got so many roles and things going on. We can't even give ourselves the time sometimes.
1: Mm.
0: So,
1: well, there's an allowance, isn't there? Because we've got so much emotional labor on our shoulders, I think, as women. You know, there's, like you said before, there's all these things to do, but yet to give ourselves time to even do, like, the thought of me trying to put Julian in somewhere in my life, I'm just like, well, I'd love to do that. But it's you've got to make that pivotal change, don't you? You've got to go, you've got to stop and go, I'm going to do it.
0: Yes, and I think some of that just comes down to, it's like when we're judging ourselves, we've just got to stop it.
1: Mm.
0: No one can make you do that. But I think with the grief thing particularly, one of the biggest things is knowing how to release. And I teach women how to do that. How do you release in a gentle way? And when you do the releasing, you find you bring more time in. When you get rid of the anger and the upset at yourself and the guilt and shame for not doing what you should be doing, because it's all shoulds, right? And you get to the grief and you get to releasing the bottom of it, which is grief, then actually you find you have more time, because so much time was going into trying to hide the grief and to be busy over the top of it, or

0: I've got to do this, I should be doing that, and I should be doing that. And when you let go of some of those obligations and you allow yourself to release that level and come down into the proper, you know, the thing that you're there for, which is to acknowledge and release the grief, there's more time. Your body has more time. It's rested. It's got more time to put into something extra because you're rested, you've allowed it,
1: you're freer.
0: Healed from it. You're freer, you're more present. So when you're more present, you can actually get a piece of paper out and write. But if you're still in these anger, rage, upset and judgment of yourself and guilt and shame, then we've got to work on that layer and release that layer first. So a huge part of my program is getting into those layers and releasing them. So you can then get into that pure sadness and go, this is where I'm meant to be. I can release this and I have peace now and I can pick up my paper and pen.
1: Lisa, have any of your clients given you any feedback about like physical changes as well?
0: Oh yeah, most of them lose weight. Isn't it interesting?
1: Wow. So that's like baggage.
0: 99%. Yeah.
1: It's 99%.
0: Like yeah, one last year lost 9 kilos.
1: What?
0: In 3 months of working with me.
1: Can you fix menopause?
0: I think menopause, there's a lot of stories and assumptions too, my friend. There's lots of beliefs, and when you get through the beliefs and you listen to your body, you might still have a hot flush, but you're not judging you or it for it.
1: Wow.
0: Right?
1: Okay.
0: So when you get out of the judgment of menopause is easier.
1: Because there's a big hype around menopause. You know,
0: yeah,
1: like
0: it's almost, a big story.
1: Yeah, there is a bit, like even, you
0: and
1: know, approaching menopause, you're just like, shit, batten down the hatches and we're going to war, like with my hormones, and, you know, like it's a real thing.
0: Yeah, and I didn't have that because I was 45, my marriage broke up, my period stopped overnight 3 months later. They stopped overnight, and so I just had this, and I went, okay, body, this is what we need to do, I'm okay with this, you know, and just allowed it, but the stress, I think, the situation I was in, my body just stopped. And I'm not denying that people don't have things going on in their bodies. But when you add a story, an assumption, a role, a meaning,
1: it fuels
0: a projection onto it, it fuels it. So like you said with the weight thing.
1: Yeah, I'm still stuck on the 99%. I can't lie to you. I'm still sitting here going, 99%? That's
0: and
1: incredible.
0: I haven't sat down and freaking worked this out completely, but I know the women last year I was working with lost weight, yeah?
1: So they're more comfortable in their skin. That's amazing.
0: Yeah, and it's just because, you know what? The lower emotions are heavy. Guilt and shame, you feel that. You feel into something you think you did wrong. It's such a heavy feeling. It's so heavy. And when we are programmed to feel guilty and shameful, women, about everything, and when you let that go, there's literally a weight that falls off women. I've seen it so many times.
1: Oh, and I can totally, like, I just remember, like, people saying, you know, people that are overweight or women that are carrying excess or, like, cellulite on their legs, they're always like, I go to the gym, I eat the right food, I do this, I do that, but yet I've still got all this excess weight, or I do this, or I... And they're hard on themselves because, obviously, society tells you that you should be this way, you know, but, and I'm not justifying that either, but, and, you know, and everyone loves to feel good in their skin, right? Who doesn't? And what I refer to as your meat suit or your earth suit.
0: Yes.
1: But it's so interesting that, I don't know, I just find out I'm still stuck on the 99% thing because I just think that we are more than just our bodies.
0: Yes, we are. And the women I've worked with, they lose weight.
1: I just find that incredible.
0: Most of the time. And it might be over time, but last year that was nine kilos in 3 months.
1: That's a huge win.
0: It's a huge win, and she was in control energies. She was still controlling in work with her family, trying to control outcomes with her aging parents. And yes, she still had to look after her parents, but she didn't have to control it anymore.
1: That's incredible.
0: And when she let go of the control at work, she was controlling the people that worked for her. When she let go of that control, and there was obviously shame at herself that she'd done something wrong in the past that made sure she controlled everyone else, if you know what I mean. So she had anger at herself when she let go of that too and the control. She lost 9 kilos over 3 months and then met a new man. Yeah, so
1: I love a happy ending. I love
0: I
1: that.
0: Know. And she is one of the ones that was mortgage free as well. Yeah.
1: Oh, wow.
0: Yeah.
1: Lisa, I could talk to you for hours, and I think we're going to have to get you back because I've got no doubt there'll be some listeners out there that have some big mighty questions for you, so let's hold space for that. But look, before you leave our podcast on grief,

0: on various degrees. Can you please leave a question for our next guest?
1: Okay, I haven't thought about this, so you might have to edit this out.
0: We'll just give you a moment, a sweet moment.
1: A sweet moment. How can you bring joy back into your life again, like you're a little kid?
0: Thank you, Lisa.
1: Oh, thank you. And thank you for having me on again. I so appreciate you, all the mahi you're doing, and what a difference you're making. And thank you for letting me be on here.
0: Please follow me on Facebook, Celebrant Alicia, or check out our website at www.grieftopeace.co.nz. 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Super approachable. Till next time, please live your life in full colour, tell your loved ones you love them, and leave no stone unturned. Bless you all, and thank you for the tune in.
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1: Hey, this is Chloe. Join me as I talk to my guests about their talents, secret skills, and interesting hobbies on Chloe Dooley Seeking Talents.

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1: Sattersheim is a small town very close to Frankfurt in Germany. I think something about 30,000 people living here. It has grown over the last 15 years massively, and we are in the most condensed area of whole Germany.
2: Holger Sachs is an IT guy and a family man. He works for an investment company and he's father to two kids and a little old dog. He lives in Hattersheim. That's the small town he's describing. It's about 9 miles west of Frankfurt in central Germany. And as far as small towns go, Holger says, Hattersheim is a perfectly good place to live. But it's not exactly pretty.
1: Our city is not really well known for being beautiful. It's like, okay, if you cannot find anything else, then go here, but that's not really nice.
2: But there is one pretty patch. On the edge of town, bordered on one side by a leafy cemetery and on another by the main road into town.
1: It's like a very nice location.
2: It's a wide expanse of wild, grassy vegetation, about 18 acres in size.
1: It looks very nice. There were some trees and gardens and all.
2: It's a scrap of nature in a built-up, busy area. In spring, it burns such a brilliant, luminous yellow with the blossoming of the rapeseed, you can see it from miles away.
1: And this was a really nice, let's say, entrance point to our city, and even people visiting me said, oh, I was not aware that it looks so nice in your area. This is really beautiful.
2: Local residents like Holger were proud of this patch. Not only that, it was specially reserved for agriculture, for green space, and to preserve special climate and groundwater functions. So, strictly for nature. No business but that of the bees allowed. But not long ago, that changed.
1: And then it all started somehow.
2: The area, the local council voted, would be rezoned from natural to industrial.
1: And now they're really destroying this beautiful area.
2: The long grasses are gone, so too the wildflowers and the trees that once shaded the northern flank.

0: In place of this scrap of nature, behind tall, mesh-covered construction fences, thunders a roaring mess of trucks, of machines and men. Digging, drilling, dirt moving. They're busy making way for something big. Something suddenly in enormous demand. And so Hattersheim, this small and otherwise unremarkable German town, has found itself on the front line of a global race.
1: That's where I said, no, I need to do something against it.
2: This is the beginning of a new industrial revolution, and this industrial revolution is about the production, not of energy, not of food, but the production of intelligence.
3: We're in an arms race here. We're running. We're running like hell.
4: It does feel like it's going very fast.
5: We will spare no effort to make Europe an AI continent. This is the great mission of our time.
0: This is the future, we're told, of economic growth, of innovation. And we'd better not get left behind.
6: Tech companies are spending billions of dollars to build data centers around the country to power AI.
0: So what happens when this race hits the ground, here in Europe? I'm Charlie Shield, and in this two-part series from Living Planet, we're digging into the data center boom in Germany, Europe's biggest data center hub. This is episode one.
7: Hello.
8: Hi, Svenja.
7: Yeah, lovely to meet you.
0: I've come to this small town, Hattersheim, in central Germany, to meet another resident here. She's a colleague of Holger's. They've been working together to fight the rezoning, and she agreed to show me around today. Her name is Svenja Stöber.
7: Should I take my shoes off?
8: Oh, it's fine. Do you want to go straight away to the construction site?
7: Yeah, we could.
8: Yeah, sure.
7: Up to you. Okay, perfect.
0: When you exit Svenja's little white block of flats, you can turn right towards the town centre, or you can turn left towards the very edge of Hattersheim, where that green patch once sat. It's about 150 metres down the road. Since builders began work there in January 2026, Svenja's been avoiding turning left. Not today, though.
8: First time for me that I'm walking here during the construction because it breaks my heart. I can't recognize the area anymore, actually. So if I'm gonna cry.
0: As we get closer, the rumble of trucks and machinery gets louder. Peeking over the steel fence barricades, it looks like any ordinary industrial construction site. There are piles of dirt, rocks, a large demountable container. There's not much to see yet. Workers have a long way to go. Here, eventually, will stand a data center campus.
8: And all those residents here, they will look then on the data center. It will be way.
0: The company building it is NTT Data, a Japanese multinational IT firm. It actually already owns and operates another data center campus a few miles away in town.
8: Maybe cross the others.
0: We reach a different vantage point on the other side of the site, and it's from here that I can see just how large the site really is.
7: Coming up to a little bakery, and so
8: now you can.
7: Oh wow! Yeah, okay.
8: Yeah.
7: So we're standing in front of a roundabout, and in the distance we can see the construction site in its full glory, I would say. So yeah, it's quite enormous.
0: They're planning to build five centres here. At 25 metres high each, which is roughly the height of an eight-storey building, up to 110 metres long and 46 metres deep, this campus will be a sizeable addition to the town's existing fleet of seven data centres. The town's mayor, Klaus Schindling, who's a member of the Conservative Christian Democrats Party and also sits on the board of the German Data Centre Association himself, said this is all part of a plan. One to make Hattersheim a smart digital city. Hattersheim sits smack bang in the middle of a data center hotspot in Germany. There are currently over 2,000 data centers nationwide, with many more in the pipeline. And about a quarter of them are located in and around Frankfurt. Mostly because, in addition to having a bunch of big banks and a giant international airport, Frankfurt is also home to a big, fat internet node.
9: It's the D-Kix, it's called. And if you are

0: 20 kilometers range to this internet node, then you have transmission with zero loss. So you have kind of almost in real-time transmission of data. It's super, super fast.
1: Super, super fast internet. That's Indra Jungblut. She's a tech and sustainability journalist based in Berlin. And she's been tracking Germany's data center boom with a close eye.
0: And then I think what is also, it's called the data gravity, which means that if you build a data center, most companies don't have just one data center at one place, but they have like two, three, four to also be able to transfer data easily. And this is, yeah, what's happening in Frankfurt.
1: Indra has spent the last 15 years on the tech beat, watching tech trends come and go. Things that felt paradigm shifting at the time, but were eventually eclipsed by the next big thing.
0: I remember, for example, on this blockchain trend where everyone started to do something with blockchain because blockchain seemed to be like, this is new, great, revolutionary technology. Nowadays, there are not so many people talking more about blockchains.
1: But what's happening right now feels different. Not because of a lack of hype exactly, but because of the sheer scale and speed of the physical infrastructure being built. Because of the race.
0: In Frankfurt, they have data centers can be built only in industrial areas, but like every little tiny bit of space that there is already owned by data centers. If you want to have a piece of land in an industrial area, there's no chance. And they can like prices no one else can pay.
1: Since 2010, data center capacity in Germany has more than doubled. And by 2030, it's expected to almost double again, set to reach nearly 5,000 megawatts of computing capacity. Germany might have the most data centers in Europe, but it's still far fewer than the world's leading data center hub, the United States, which houses almost half the world total, nearly 5,000 data centers and counting. That is thanks in no small part to the big tech companies that are based there. The Googles, Amazons, Microsofts, and Metas of the world.
2: Big tech is on track to spend $2.9 trillion building data centers.
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5: Meantime, Meta shares are jumping today on news it'll build out a new cloud business. Let's get back to Julia Borsten.
6: Amazon is making big moves in North Carolina.
1: The world's data center fleet has been growing fast for the past couple of decades, as cloud computing, streaming services, and smartphone usage have all ballooned. But in the last several years, since about late 2022, the build-out has struck a manic pace.
7: Gearing up to make a huge investment in Korea.
8: US dollars to build a data center just
9: Google
8: outside
9: says
8: of
9: London. Plans to build a
7: data
9: plans
7: to build a tiny Christmas island.
10: Data center in
1: data centers are often described as the backbone of our digital lives. All those photos we take and save in the cloud, the steps we track, the websites we surf, the questions we fire off, the Google Docs we write in, the podcasts we stream. It all has to exist somewhere, to happen somehow. And that somewhere and that somehow is data centers. But we've been doing all of that for a while now. And though it's been growing, the cloud is far from new. So why is it all of a sudden getting so, so much bigger?
0: I think the topic changed the moment generative AI started.
1: AI. And not just any AI, but generative AI, to be specific.
0: Like we always talk about, because of AI, we have this data center build out, because AI needs more data centers. But actually, it's mostly just generative AI that needs all these data centers.
1: Generative AI is the stuff produced by large language models, like OpenAI's ChatGPT, Google's Gemini, and Anthropic's Claude. These models generate new text, images, videos, music, based on what they've learned from the oodles of content that they've been trained on. That generation, that involves processing billions of data across vast data sets, requiring thousands of GPUs to calculate probabilities similarly.

0: With this new technology, data center has taken on a whole new meaning. And tech companies are in a race to build them. In the first 3 months of this year alone, those four companies I mentioned earlier, Google, Microsoft, Amazon, Meta, they spent over $130 billion, mostly on building data centers. That is a casual $43 billion a month. Investments in generative AI are soaring to such a degree that analysts predict demand for data center capacity could almost triple by 2030.
1: They need AI and AI and AI. It's always mostly about AI. And this is why we need those data centers in Germany.
0: We'll be back after this short break.
2: I'm Amy Scott, host of How We Survive, a podcast about the messy business of climate solutions. To a lot of people, geoengineering might seem like a dangerous, outlandish way to play God. But some are embracing this sci-fi inspired approach as a solution to the climate crisis. 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
0: And we're back. So, data centers have existed among us for some time, often hiding in nondescript warehouses on the outskirts of town or relegated to industrial zones. But now there are more and more of them, they're getting closer and closer to where people live. And that is not always going down well.
3: So, we were hit by surprise, I would say. So, two or three years ago, right? So, and then we, by accident, just found out that they will build something here in our neighborhood.
0: Holger Sachs again, from Hattersheim. I'm talking to him and Svenja on Zoom, back before my visit.
3: When we found out, Svenja started her petition here.
0: Svenja jumped into action. She started a petition against the data center campus proposal, citing fears of noise pollution, water contamination, and irreversible degradation to the local natural environment. She collected 1,500 signatures from local residents and handed it to the mayor.
3: But at the end, they didn't care. They said, okay, we will do this anyway.
0: On July 3rd, 2024, the regional association approved to rezone the area from a natural to industrial zone by majority vote. That was an essential step to achieve planning approval for the data center.
3: And unfortunately, our local, I would say the majority of the people in this local parliament, they are from one party, and this party is led by our mayor, who is actually in the German Data Center Association, right? He is in the board of this.
0: Svenja has since formed a local citizens group in opposition to the project. BINA, it's called for short. It stands for Citizens Initiative for Nature Conservation. 10 local residents sit on the board of this group. In between their day jobs, they organise meetings, share information, and they try to get the word out. Data centres are not welcome here. Svenja, who lives with her mother about 150 metres up the road from the proposed centre, she said the stress from the construction noise, the loss of their green oasis, and the fear of what's to come are taking a mental and physical toll.
4: Sometimes I said goodbye to my hometown, actually, already. Okay, now I'm crying. Because sometimes I think I don't want to live here anymore. Not with that Stadtpolitik.
0: But not everyone is opposed to this particular data center campus. Even Svenja's direct neighbors who live in the same building.
4: I don't understand it. We have a good connection, actually. But they are all not interested in supporting us because they say, the Bürgermeister promised Fernwärme.
0: Some of them, she explains, are hoping to benefit from the waste heat generated by the centres. Something that's been proposed to be delivered to the surrounding community, reducing monthly heating bills. Svenja is not convinced. She's sceptical about the technical feasibility of connecting old houses to such a heating system. And she also fears that, in order to pay for it, property taxes would likely increase. Plus, she doesn't trust the mayor or the company, for that matter. Last year, the citizens group filed a lawsuit challenging the rezoning. The case is now before the courts. But because the lawsuit doesn't automatically stop construction, down the road, NTT Data is forging ahead. If the

0: Citizens Group wins its case, that construction will have to stop.
1: They try to push it forward as fast as they actually can to make a statement like, we want to do this and we are going to do this, and no matter what you citizens are saying.
0: Svenja, Holger and their citizens initiative are not alone.
2: Protesters rallying today outside of a proposed data center in Saline Township.
3: Hundreds marched from the Vancouver Art Gallery towards City Hall, calling for two planned AI data centers to be stopped.
4: So there's growing backlash from communities across the country worried about energy use, water and quality.
0: As data center construction surges around the world, so too does opposition towards it. Communities living near these projects are complaining of noise pollution, strained power grids, rising utility bills, stretched water supplies, more fossil fuels, and the sheer scale of what is being built. And increasingly, they're taking developers to court. Since 2020, legal challenges against data centres have risen sharply. In the US alone, local opposition is estimated to have blocked or delayed roughly $64 billion worth of data centre projects. At a time, as it turns out, is just one small part of a much bigger story. Before I leave Svenja and Hattersheim, I ask her if we can take a quick trip into town. There's something else I want to see. Standing in front of the construction zone earlier, at the end of Svenja's street, I could see that it was big, but it was hard to imagine what's to come. During my research, I'd seen some AI-generated visualizations of the data center that the company, NTT Data, was building. But still, I couldn't really picture it. I'd never seen a data center up close.
1: Also, an der Straße entlang sieht man auf jeden Fall die Daten, die Rechencenter.
0: Out here, in the former Chocolate Quarter, a short drive from Svenja's street, is NTT Data's original data center campus in Hattersheim. Frankfurt 4, it's called. Data centres are, by design, quite nondescript. But I'll describe what I saw anyway. Before us rose not just one, not two, but five buildings with jet black facades, surrounded by tall, high security metal fences. Stark, anonymous, enormous. To be there, next to one of these things, and to walk around its periphery, gives you a sense of the scale of this build-out, of the digital universe we're building. My brain felt like it was short-circuiting, trying to imagine just how many computer chips this thing could hold. I really wanted to go inside, but you can't exactly just knock on the door. The weeks prior, I'd been trying to organise a visit. I wanted to see one of these things from the inside, to better understand the industry story, to see what sustainable data centre operations look like. But even though many of them offer tours on their websites, I kept getting knocked back from data center companies. They said they were busy, or after initial enthusiasm, they changed their minds due to internal considerations. Then, an email arrived. NTT Data would be pleased to invite me on a tour of their facility. Thursday, 2 p.m., Hattersheim. So, see you there, in part two of The Cloud Comes to Town. From Living Planet. This Living Planet miniseries was created by me, Charlie Shield, and Neil King. It was written by me, a human, not a robot, and it was edited by Neil King. And I can attest that he, too, is human. 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
1: What does leadership really look like for young women today? The Power in Us brings bold, unfiltered conversations from the South Island's next generation of changemakers.
2: From vulnerable truths to powerful wins with a few laughs in between, join Mackenzie and Ruby from the O3 Collective on the first Thursday of every month at 9 a.m. on Plains Media. Because the power isn't out there, it's already in us.